Welcome to Timber Sounds the Culture. We're broadcasting from Pittsburgh, Pennsylvania to the rest of the world. Hello, everybody. 412-499-5000. I'm your host, Dr. Kenya Osi Radoli. We're broadcasting also on Asha Radio Prime in Toronto, Canada, and also on Ma Walking Radio, Africa's hottest online radio station. Let me know how you're feeling. 412-499-5000. Let's get to work.

We had some challenges when we began the radio show, but we are back up and running. So let me know how we sound. I hope we're sounding okay. Sometimes technology gets the better of us, yeah?

especially those mic levels. Let me know if those levels sound okay. 412-499-5000. Or hit me up on the socials at Temple Sounds. Yeah, I'm hoping it sounds as crispy as it's supposed to sound. Feedback is great. I'll make some adjustments. Once again, that number is 412-499-5000.

Hey, Kenya, United States of America. Those are the unique listeners. We have 386 downloaded shows, actually downloaded episode. And that was the Tembo Sounds Steel City Reggae show number 610. Much appreciated. Keep downloading, keep sharing the show. You're doing us a favor. You're helping us grow the Tembo Sounds, the culture show. We're broadcasting from Pittsburgh, Pennsylvania. I hope you're loving it. I hope you're digging it. It's how we get down Saturday night.

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Go to Temple Sounds, the podcast, and you can stream the show, the podcasts on demand. Thank you very much. I'm going to keep communicating. For those who've had it before, that's okay. This is for those who've not had it before. Spreading the word, sharing the love. It's all what it's all about, yeah?

Sonata's called Musa Keys. Song's called Dali. Welcome to my listeners from California. Hello, California. Hope you're fresh. Hello, Jacinta. Listening from Florida. Florida Keys. We in Pittsburgh are digging it, yeah?

Welcoming my listeners from Kenya, Nairobi, Kenya, Busia, Kenya, Kisumu, Kenya, Mombasa, Kenya. What's shaking, everybody? Can you feel it?

Sinatra's called KG Smalls. Song is called I Need You to Survive. Sometimes life is just life, yeah?

just giving you a taste of that gospel house, that soulful gospel house. 412-499-5000. Let me know you're listening from Marshall. Big up your ends. We have cracked up and pumped up the speakers in the studio. My goodness, this is a workout. We're dancing, we're sweating. Oh yeah. Up next, an artist called Echo Deep. The song is called Let It Be. Let this track be. Let me release this track. I'm Dr. Kenya, OC Radoli. And we're broadcasting from Pittsburgh, Pennsylvania to the rest of the world. Hello, everyone.

sending a shout out to Justina Wangeshi. She's listening to us on the Kenya Airways flight, the Pride of Africa, flying in from JKI in Nairobi, Kenya to JFK, New York City. That's what's up, Justina Washuka. Thanks for tuning in. Of course, the Pride of Africa, Kenya Airways.

Internet flowing in the aeroplane. All right, all right, all right. Thank you, Justina. Let me know where you're listening from. 412-499-5000. I'll holla at you. Justina, I hope they're taking care of you. It's one of the best flights, actually, from Nairobi internationally. The flight from Nairobi to New York City and Nairobi to London. It's pretty awesome. The pride of Africa, Kenya Airways. Thank you, Justina.

It's that time of the show when I say thank you very much for those who caught us live, yeah? And also for those who are catching us on the podcast, thank you very much as well. Tembo Sounds the Culture. We're growing one listener at a time every day, every week, every download. Everything that shared, we really much appreciate what it is that you do for us here at Tembo Sounds.

Finishing up the show with Sunset Strings. Artist name is Zani and Amukaleni. Thank you very much, everybody. I've been your host, Dr. Kenya, OC Radoli. Till the next show, till the next episode, until the next download. Adios. Take it easy. Stay sharp, stay fresh.

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6: KIX Morning News Update. Mark's promise to rewrite rock history was prematurely and tragically interrupted last night when an overwhelming power surge totally destroyed Carnegie Hall and blacked out the entire city. Survivors described the destruction as even.

It's time for Uncle Mackey's Countin' Show.

from the Not Another Teen Movie soundtrack. That's a Phantom Planet wrapping up that set of music with Jackson Browne's Somebody's Baby. Now, if you're not familiar with that soundtrack, came out around 2001 and is filled with a bunch of bands of that current era doing 80s cover songs. So that soundtrack had to find its way into the Moxsters collection somehow. And it did. It did. Before the Phantom Planet Cake from their 1998 album Prolonging the Magic with Never There, the first single off that album, which I know in like certain charts, like college radio charts or modern tracks or whatever, it did reach number one. But on the Billboard Top 100, the song reached number 78, in case you were wondering. Because sometimes I'm like, am I playing the top 40 hits of the yesteryear on this show called Viva La Mock? And then I'm like, no, sometimes I do. Played some U2 in there. Again, I don't think that was a top 40 song of yesteryear from the War album with Sunday Bloody Sunday. It was actually on this very day in 1972 in Derry, Northern Ireland, or I believe it might be Derry, Londonderry, that 13 British soldiers were killed. No, 13 British soldiers. No, let me back up. 13 protesters, Roman Catholic protesters, were killed by British soldiers. That is what I'm talking about. U2 wrote a song called Sunday Bloody Sunday. Lou Reed started off the entire set from the Rock and Rule soundtrack with My Name is Mock, because my name's Paul. It is. It's really, my birth certificate says Paul. But it's a show called Viva La Mock. So people call me Mock. So for the next hour, 2, 3, 4, 19 hours, I don't know, until I get tired, it's a show called Viva La Mock. Today is the 30th of January. It's one of those chilly days after a snowy weekend last weekend. So in a very predictable state, I, the Moxster, have, I'm going to say it's obligatory now, set of music I play whenever it snows. I play these songs, including some Galaxy 500.

from his Winter Songs album. That is Matt Pond, PA, with Snow Day. You know, I should say their song. It's not a pronoun thing. It is a pronoun thing, but it's because Matt Pond, PA, is the name of a band that Matt Pond is a part of, founder of, and main songwriter for. But I did ask Matt Pond one time upon meeting him, because I'm a nerd. These are the questions I ask someone when I meet them. And I was like, so should Matt Pond, PA, be filed under the M section or the P section in anybody's alphabetical library? And he said M. He said M. Let's see what else was in that set of music. How about some Ass Ponies from the L'Ohio album? Because last night it snowed. And the night before, or maybe it was last week it snowed. It all happened. It's a White Winter Hymnal. Well, no, actually, that's the song I played before that. White Winter Hymnal, some Fleet Foxes in the set. And start off everything with Galaxy 500, at least that set of music. I didn't start everything off with that. I just started that set of music off with some Galaxy 500 from This Is Our Music with the Yoko Ono / John Lennon song. Listen, the snow is falling. Listen, the Moxster is speaking. That is me. I'm the Moxster. Thank you so much for tuning in. We're just over a half past the hour here on 88.3 FM. 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That is S-P-A-K brothers.com. Yeah, I wouldn't go to Smack Brothers. You would get an entirely different array of options, I would think. And while I'm talking about the pop, I've got to remind you, and I'm talking about pizza. If you want to have pizza for breakfast, you can have that. You could have your dinner for breakfast, but what's even better as an adult, you can actually have your breakfast for dinner. But you can only do this on Saturdays. Even as an adult, you can only do this on Saturdays because DJ Chris Wired will serve up an audio feast of melodious harmonies and harmonic melodies with his program, Breakfast for Dinner. What's on the menu? You should ask. What is on the menu? It's a power pop. It's jangle pop. Psychedelic. Anything that feeds the mind. And again, it's Saturday nights from 6 to 7 here on 88.3 FM. 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You know, talking about the pop makes me think I should get into some wonderful power pop. Because you know what? If I look at the thermometer right now, I can tell you, baby, it's cold outside.

from their For Now EP. That is a Bloomington, Indiana's own Antenna with Given Way here on the Viva La Mock radio program. My name is Paul. I am the Mockster. And you're listening to a show, as I just said, called Viva La Mock. Comes to each and every Friday evening. We start around 9 p.m. We go all the way to 1 a.m. Today is the 30th of January of 2026. But I'm going to warn you, this is, I'll tell you more about that. Let me just tell about the songs for, and then I'll warn you about something, okay? So before the Antenna, how about the Knack? Went back to that first 1979 album, Get the Knack, for Your Number or Your Name. A song, believe it or not, when I was down in New Orleans, I heard randomly. I don't know if it was in a gallery I was in or it was this little lounge of this inn that I had stopped into. But they were playing such great kind of obscure-ish power pop. And I was like, wow, I'm going to have to play that on my show the next time I'm in town, which is now. Also played the Jam Going Underground and a Pez Band. A Pez Band cover. I played the Flash Cubes from their Pop Matters album covering the Pez Band with Baby, It's Cold Outside. Because, baby, it is cold outside, and I appreciate you wanted to warm up with me. Now I'm going to tell you. Now, here's what I'm going to tell you, the story. Because it's cold outside, the Mockster's too lazy to go to the station on this Friday, January 30th of 2026, and do the show live. It was just a lot of commitment, so I decided I'm going to pre-record the show. I know. It's still fresh music, and it was in the program for you for today, so that's great. But I always tell you that even during a pre-recorded show, you can email me at wrctrequest@gmail.com if there's something you want to hear. Jen in West Deer did that last week. She said, Moxie, the next time you're on the air at the end of January, could you play yet another great single from Alondra? I'm like, yeah, of course I can. It's Juvenile. It's the Viva La Mock radio program here.

from their Writer's Block album. That's Peter Bjorn and John doing Paris 2004, wrapping up that set of music. Before the Peter Bjorn and John, how about some Robin Hitchcock from his 1967 Vacations in the Past album, which were all cover songs of songs from 1967. Pulled out Small Faces' Ichiku Park because if Stephen Marriott, one of the writers of that song, if you're with us today, he'd be turning 79 years old. Sadly, we lost him 35 years ago back in 1991. Also, start off the entire set, with some Alondra with a Juvenile by request. Again, Jen out in West Deer was like, Monster, I'm digging those songs you're playing by that band. Play more. My name is Paul. I am the Monster. 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

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We can't do it without you. We'll settle in. We got some really heavy, challenging music on tonight's experiment. Going to be sprinkled in with some easier listening in between, but hope you enjoy the show. Thanks for tuning in. We're going to kick it off with some new music from Janelle Leppin, Hope Marathon, off of her new album, Pluto in Aquarius.

I was in this prematurely air-conditioned supermarket. And there were all these aisles. And there were all these bathing caps that you could buy, which had this kind of 4th of July plumes on them. And there were red and yellow and blue. I wasn't tempted to buy one, but I was reminded of the fact that I had been avoiding the beach. I was in a prematurely air-conditioned supermarket. And there were all these items. And there were all these bathing caps that you could buy, which had these kind of 4th of July plumes on them. And there were red, yellow, blue. I wasn't tempted to buy them, but I was reminded of the fact that I had been avoiding the beach. I was in this prematurely air-conditioned supermarket. And there were all these aisles. And there were all these bathing caps that you could buy, which had these kind of 4th of July plumes on them. And there were red and yellow and blue. I wasn't tempted to buy one. But I was reminded of the fact that I had been avoiding the beach. I was in this prematurely air-conditioned supermarket. And there were all these aisles. And there were all these bathing caps that you could buy, which had this kind of 4th of July plumes on them. And there were red and yellow and blue. I wasn't tempted to buy one, but I was reminded of the fact that I had been avoiding the beach. I was in this prematurely air-conditioned supermarket, and there were all these aisles, and there were all these bathing caps that you could buy, which had this kind of 4th of July blues on them. They were red, yellow, blue. I wasn't tempted to buy one, but I was reminded of the fact I had been avoiding the beach. I was in this prematurely air-conditioned supermarket. And there were all these aisles, and there were all these bathing caps that you could buy, which had these kind of 4th of July plumes on them. And they were red, yellow, blue. I wasn't tempted to buy one, but I was reminded of the fact that I had been avoiding the beach. I was in this prematurely air-conditioned supermarket, and there were all these aisles, and there were all these bathing caps that you could buy, which had this kind of 4th of July plumes on them. And they were red, and yellow, and blue. I wasn't tempted to buy one, but I was reminded of the fact that I had been avoiding the beach. I was in this prematurely air-conditioned supermarket, and there were all these aisles, and there were all these bathing caps that you could buy, which had this kind of 4th of July blues on them, and they were red, yellow, blue. I wasn't tempted to buy one, and I was reminded of the fact that I had been avoiding the beach. I was in this prematurely air-conditioned supermarket, and there were all these aisles, and all these bathing caps that you could buy, which had these kind of 4th of July plumes on them. And they were red, and yellow, blue. I wasn't tempted to buy one. I was reminded of the fact I had been avoiding the beach. I was in this prematurely air-conditioned supermarket, and there were all these aisles, and there were all these bathing caps that you could buy, which had these kind of 4th of July plumes on them. And they were red, yellow, blue. Red, yellow, blue. Red, yellow, blue. Red, yellow, blue. Red, yellow, blue. I wasn't tempted to buy it. I was reminded of the fact I had been avoiding the beach. I was in this prematurely air-conditioned supermarket. There were all these aisles, all these aisles, all these aisles, and all these bathing caps that you could buy. And these kind of 4th of July blues. Red, yellow, blue. Red, yellow, blue. Red, yellow, blue. Red, yellow, blue. I wasn't tempted to buy one,
I was reminded of the fact I had been avoiding the beach. I was in a prematurely air-conditioned supermarket, and there were all these aisles, and there were all these bathing caps that you could buy, but then these kind of 4th of July plumes on them, and they were red, yellow, blue, red, yellow, blue, red, yellow, blue, red, yellow, blue. I wasn't tempted to buy one. I was reminded of the fact I had been avoiding the beach. I was in a prematurely air-conditioned supermarket.

yellow, blue, red, yellow, blue. I wasn't tempted to buy one. I was reminded of the fact I had been avoiding the beach. I was in the prematurely air-conditioned supermarket. Through all these aisles, through all these bathing caps, which you could buy. It's on these kind of 4th of July, boobs on them. And they were red, yellow, blue, red, yellow, blue, red, yellow, blue, red, yellow, blue, red, yellow, blue, red, yellow, blue, red, yellow, blue. I wasn't tempted to buy one. I was reminded of the fact that I had been avoiding the beach. I was in this prematurely air-conditioned supermarket, and there were all these aisles, and there were all these bathing caps that you could buy, which had these guys 4th of July plumage on them, and they were red, yellow, blue, red, yellow, blue, red, yellow, blue. I wasn't tempted to buy one. I was reminded of the fact that I had been avoiding the beach. I was in this prematurely air-conditioned supermarket, and there were all these aisles, and there were all these bathing caps that you could buy, which had these kind of 4th of July blooms on them. Red, yellow, blue, red, yellow, blue, red, yellow, red, yellow, blue. I wasn't tempted to buy one. I was reminded of the fact that I had been avoiding the beach. I was in this prematurely air-conditioned supermarket. There were all these aisles, all these bathing caps that you could buy, which had these kind of 4th of July plumes on them. Red, yellow, blue, red, yellow, blue, red, yellow, blue, red, yellow, blue, red, yellow, blue, red, yellow, blue. I wasn't tempted to buy one. I was reminded of the fact that I had been avoiding the beach. I was in this prematurely air-conditioned supermarket. And there were all these aisles. And there were all these bathing caps that you could buy, which had this kind of 4th of July blooms on them. And they were red, yellow, and blue. I wasn't tempted to buy one. I was in this prematurely air-conditioned supermarket, and there were all these aisles, and there were all these bathing caps that you could buy. It's got to be said, it's kind of 4th of July. Red, red, yellow, red. I wasn't tempted to buy one, but I was reminded of the fact that I had been avoiding the bullish tempted to buy this speech. I was reminded of the fact that I had all these aisles each, and there were all these bathing caps. I wasn't tempted to buy one.

I feel the earth move. I feel it tumbling down, tumbling down. There was a judge who, like, puts in a court. And the judge have, like, in what able jail? What it could be a spanking, or a whack, or a smack, or a swat, or a hit. This could be where of judges and courts and jails. And who was it? This will be doing the facts of David Cassidy, of where in this case, feelings that could make you happy, that could make you sad, that could make you mad, that could make you jealous. So do you know a jail is? A court and a judge could do this, could be like in those green Christmas trees. So Santa Claus has about red. And now the Einstein Trail is like an Einstein on the beach. So this will. So if you know that facts. So this what happened, what I saw in Lucy or a kite, you raced all the way up. This is a race. So this one will have eight and types into a pink rink. So this way could be very magic. So this will be like to have seen women come out to grab her. So this what, she grabbed her. So if you lie on the grass, so this could be where, if the earth moves or not. So here we go. I feel the earth move under my feet. I feel tumbling down, tumbling down. I feel if some ostriches are likened to a satchel, some like them. I went to the window and wanted to draw the earth. So David Cassidy tells you when to go into this, on, onto a meat. So where would a red dress? So this will get some gas. So this could. This would be some of all my friends. Cindy, Jay, Steve, Julia, Robin, Rick, Kit, and Liz. So this would get any energy. So if you know what some like into words, so about one song. I feel the earth move. Carol King. So that was one song. This what it could in the Einstein on the beach with a trial to jail. What a court where it could happen. So when David Cassidy tells you, all of you, to go on, get going, get going. So this one, in like WABC New York, Jay Reynolds, from midnight to 6, Harry Harrison. So here's what, in like of WABC. Jay Reynolds from midnight to 6 a.m., Harry Harrison from 6 a.m. to L. I feel the earth move from WABC. Jay Reynolds from midnight to 6 a.m., Harry Harrison. 6 a.m. to 10 a.m. Ron Lundy from 10 a.m. to 2 p.m. Dan Ingram from 2 p.m. to So This Can Mistake Tried Again. Jay Reynolds from midnight to 6 a.m. Harry Harrison from 6 a.m. This could be true on WABC. Jay Reynolds, this can

I'm still here, folks. And if you're still here, I'm glad you stuck around. That was some pop music from Magdalena Bay, going back to 2024, Death and Romance. Free jazz from Akira Sakata and Takeo Moriyama before that. And a really incredible, intense recording of Philip Glass's Einstein on the Beach. That was Trial in Prison from 2025, featuring Suzanne Vega doing the narration there. Anne Briggs, Rain or Dine, Angelica Nicer. Elise Houses, and some more Janelle Le Pen that kicked off the experiment tonight. 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I don't even know, man. Noise. Vacuum cleaning. 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The show airs every Saturday night at midnight right here on WRCT. Let's get back to the tunage here. We got more new music from Janelle Lepin. This is The Brink Is Home.

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This has been Experiment Time on WRCT Pittsburgh. 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Have a great night, folks. 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
1: 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Today, we have a special episode with Professor David Shumway of the Literature Department at Carnegie Mellon University. He studies film. Thanks for coming on the show, Professor.
2: My pleasure.
1: Yeah, so you could tell us a little bit about yourself to get us started.
2: Well, I've been writing and studying about film since my days in graduate school at Indiana University in the 1970s. I've taught film at Carnegie Mellon since the mid-80s. I was involved in starting the film minor here and then in starting the film major. I've written about film in a number of different contexts, published in Cinema Journal. I have a book about the film director John Sayles. I have books about romance, where I write about romantic comedies and romance films like Casablanca and Gone with the Wind. So I have broad interest in cinema, especially American, but...
1: So what attracted you to studying cinema in the first place?
2: Well, when I was in high school, I was interested in the arts, especially in novels, which I regarded as a significant art form, but kind of realized at that point that it seemed as though the most interesting artists working at that moment were not novelists, but filmmakers. That was on the heels of the French New Wave and other important European directors who had really made a big splash here. And the beginning of the American auteur movement with people like Martin Scorsese and others making their first movies.
1: When would you say that change happened, when sort of the chief artists of a generation became the filmmakers?
2: Sometime in the 60s. I mean, there were great artists earlier, but they weren't generally recognized as such.
1: Mm-hmm. So I'll ask you a question you probably get a lot. What's your favorite movie to come out in 2024 so far?
2: Oh, in 2024.
1: Or any recent movie.
2: So what? Maybe my favorite movie in 2024 is Between the Temples, an independent film about a young cantor who is trying to figure out both his his wife has recently died, so it's about his emotional difficulties, but also, of course, his relationship with the temple where he sings. It's the kind of movie that I like. It's small. It's about humans and their problems, and it's also funny. So, but you can tell that the title's a pun, Between the Temples being the brain, but also the place where he works.
1: Yeah, so I guess I'll put that on my Letterboxd watched list. Do you have a Letterboxd?
2: I don't.
1: Okay, you've heard of it then?
2: Yes.
1: Yeah. So I recently got one, and that has become my sort of chief place to get movie recommendations. Where would you recommend regular people find good movies to watch, especially ones that might not be getting a lot of TV coverage on commercials, maybe smaller independent movies? Where do you find these?
2: Well, the New York Times reviews virtually every movie that gets a commercial release in the United States, so that's a good source. Richard Brody of The New Yorker is a really interesting critic. I don't always agree with him. His views are very idiosyncratic, but he will point you in the direction of movies that you might not have paid attention to.
1: I'm curious about that interaction between film critique and film. Obviously, film affects film critique. Film critics are writing about movies, but has there ever really been some significant trends the other way? Have the work of film critics ever affected the way that people make movies?
2: Well, yes, in particularly some very explicitly direct ways. The people who made the films that we make up the French New Wave almost to the last, one of them began their careers as film critics for a journal in Paris called the Cahiers du Cinéma, which was edited by André Bazin, who is sometimes called the father of serious film criticism. And he nurtured these people, who then went on to find ways to raise small amounts of money and make films that changed the way we think about cinema, like Godard's Breathless and Truffaut's The 400 Blows. In the United States, Paul Schrader wrote an essay published in 1970 in a small magazine called Notes on Film Noir. Schrader, of course, goes on to write the screenplay for Taxi Driver and then to become a very estimable director himself. But it's interesting that Notes on Film Noir occurs 2 years before Chinatown appears and the beginning of the neo-noir revival. So almost certainly Schrader's essay influenced that trend in filmmaking.
1: Mm-hmm. So you mentioned that one of your particular interests is American cinema. What are some of the ways in that American cinema differs from other countries today? What are some things that we might not see out of Hollywood movies that other countries are doing?
2: Well, American cinema differs today from every other cinema. There is no other cinema in the world that is so focused on superhero movies, on franchises, on sequels, there's no other industry in the world that can support the budgets that Hollywood lavishes on those big production films. So we are an outlier. We're also still the dominant film industry in the world, though China is hot on our heels. But China does not produce anywhere near as many movies as we do, even to this day. They could if they wanted to. They have the largest film audience in the world, but they choose not to. Every other film, national film industry, remains, by American standards, sort of producing movies that look more like films did 30 or 40 years ago, which to me is all to the good. I much prefer those movies.
1: So on the topic of foreign films, they're getting popular. So Parasite recently won the first Oscar for Best Picture for a foreign movie. And you see a lot of people, especially younger people, consuming more anime and K-dramas from East Asia. There seems to be a trend in the United States to be able to consume more foreign media. What do you think has driven this trend, and do you see it having an impact on our domestic film industry?
2: Well, I think what's driven the trend is that people are hungry for different kinds of stories that these foreign films reflect. And I think films from Asia in particular are different enough from both European and American cinema that they really feel fresh to folks. We should keep in mind, though, that the audiences for these films, while significant in the sense that they bring in enough money, given the scale that these films are produced at, to be significant, they're still, it's a tiny fraction of the larger film audience here. I mean, most Americans are not seeing those films. It's a niche audience.
1: Mm-hmm. Pivoting towards something that we talked about in the class that I took from you, Intro to Film Studies, we discussed the auteur filmmaker quite a bit. How does one person guiding the vision of an entire film change the way that it's made versus having multiple people act as director, cinematographer, screenwriter?
2: Well, I'm not sure it likely changes the way it is made. All films, I'm sure there's the odd exception that proves the rule, but basically all films are highly collaborative projects. There are hundreds of people working even on a very small budget movie these days. So the guiding, the person who's the guiding intelligence is going to be having to use that collaborative system. The difference between films that have a clear auteur and those that don't mainly have to do with the relationship of a particular film to others that an individual has made. Howard Hawks, one of the great directors from the classic era of Hollywood cinema, who managed, unlike most of his contemporaries, to never have a long-term studio contract. So he could float among studios and have more control over his own work, asserted that a great film was a film that had a few good scenes and you could tell who the devil made it. And so what he meant by that was, if you could recognize a personal signature in the movie, that really mattered to him. It was part of what made the film valuable. And that's the basic idea behind the auteur theory, that you should be able to tell that this particular intelligence is behind the movie.
1: When you think of great filmmakers, great auteur filmmakers, a lot of times the names that come to mind are older people, whether in the golden age of Hollywood or filmmakers who are kind of nearing the end of their career. Who are some of the younger filmmakers to look out for right now?
2: Wes Anderson, I would say, is the most interesting auteur working in Hollywood today, which isn't to say I like all of his movies, but I think every one of his movies is interesting, and I can always tell who the devil made it.
1: Yeah, I'm a big fan of Wes Anderson movies myself. Grand Budapest Hotel is one of my favorites.
2: Also one of mine.
1: Sort of shifting over to your job, how do you teach students about film? I took your course a lot and remember enjoying it quite a bit, but it forced me to change the way that I watch movies. Watching a movie in a more analytical sense and being able to critique particular aspects definitely requires a sort of mindset change when you're watching a movie. What are some ways that you encourage students to approach that viewing experience with an eye for analysis and critique?
2: Well, by asking them to think about the way the film is made and structured, how it's edited. Are there long takes or lots of short ones? Is the dialogue intended to be realistic or is it meant to be entertaining? Those two things are often opposed to each other. Are the settings evocative of an actual place, or are they more designed to evoke a kind of ideal world? There are so many levels in which you can analyze a film, which is why I think they are so fascinating to study. But by the way, I don't think people necessarily ought to go to the movies when they watch a film the first time and be primarily there to analyze it. I think it is important to let the film wash over you and to experience it as a piece of entertainment and as an emotional experience. Films are designed to evoke emotions in us. That's why watching movies more than once is really essential to be able to understand how they work. Because the second time you can begin to pay less attention to your emotions and think about the film more.
1: So a lot of times when we're talking about historical movies, we talk about the social or political context around them. However, when we talk about maybe more modern movies, it's sometimes a little harder to isolate that out because we're living in that social and political context. What are some of the social trends or political trends that you see affecting movies the most now, such that film critics in 50 years will look back and say, oh, they did this because of this trend?
2: Well, so clearly the changing gender roles and attitudes towards sexuality are a major change. In classic Hollywood, basically you have the heterosexual couple and the presumption that that couple will get married if the movie is to have a happy ending. And then there's a whole series of changes. I mean, in the late 60s and early 70s, you begin to get movies where people have relationships and they don't get married and it's not a tragedy. And part of this has to do with women beginning to be understood as not just being defined by their roles as wife and mother, but starting to have jobs outside the home that are more than just menial. And the Civil Rights Act of the 1960s and legal challenges to it in the early 70s are part of that context. But then, of course, attitudes towards homosexuality begin to change. Actually, they begin to change right around that same moment, but it's only been much more recently. It's been about 10 years, for example, since the Supreme Court ruled that same-sex marriage had to be legal across the country. That was a really significant event. And, of course, it has resulted in there being, say, romantic comedies about same-sex couples, which, I mean, there were a few before that, but not all that many. And, of course, we don't know, given the changes in the Supreme Court, whether same-sex marriage will continue to be legal. Many people fear that the current conservative court might overturn that ruling. But films, I think, will continue to reflect those changing attitudes. And presumably, we're going to see more gender diversity, more diversity of sexuality in movies as time goes on. One wonders how much the current political divisions in the country, which are about as bleak or as stark, stark is the better word, as they've ever been since the Civil War, whether that will be understood as a context for contemporary cinema. You see some of it reflected in a movie like Oppenheimer, which is partly about the kind of historical precursor moment, the McCarthy era, which affects the way in which Oppenheimer was treated, even though he was a national hero. Those are the two kind of recent political situations that come to mind.
1: Yeah, that makes sense. So for those of us in the audience and myself who have a pipe dream of becoming a filmmaker at some point in their life, how do people become filmmakers? We see the product, but a lot of times the business behind making movies is obscured. How does someone go from just being a regular person to being someone that gets to make movies?
2: Well, I'm probably not the best person to ask about this because I have no experience in the movie industry myself. One way, of course, is to go to film school. It was kind of a cliche that the generation of auteurs in the 70s were called the film school brats. Spike Lee, George Lucas, these people were the first generation of directors to have graduate degrees in filmmaking. But that's not the only way. There are people who get to make movies because they get other kinds of jobs in the industry and then find themselves behind the camera. But that involves a significant amount of luck. And, of course, you may have noticed that many of the people who end up behind the camera start out in front of it. Actors who are popular, stars, have, of course, a better chance of making their own movies than the average person does. There are lots of jobs, of course, in filmmaking. If it requires 100 people, hundreds of people to make a movie, that's a lot of jobs. A lot of students from Carnegie Mellon go out to California and take jobs at the lower levels of the industry, and some of them have the success of working their way up. I only know of one of our students who has actually directed a commercial Hollywood movie. There might be others I don't know about. And he did go to film school. But the industry has lots of positions. It's not so hard to get into the industry. It is much more difficult to actually get behind the camera and make your own commercial film. Now, if you just want to make a movie, that's easy these days. In fact, the cost of the equipment is so much lower today than it has ever been, partly because digital filmmaking is now the norm rather than the exception, and digital cameras are relatively easy to obtain. That's something that anybody can do, and that's, of course, one way that you can perhaps break into the industry. You make movies, you try to get people to look at them, and if they like what they see, they might get you a job. But the problem there is that because it's now so inexpensive to make movies, so many people are doing it. And so it's now, people now guess that literally 10,000 movies, feature-length movies are made every year, most of which are seen by no more than a few dozen people because they don't have any, there's no good way to distribute them. Mm-hmm. You can put them on YouTube, but how do you get people to watch them? Yeah.
1: On the topic of production budget, you see Hollywood movies with hundreds of millions of dollars in production budget and CGI everywhere. What motivates the Hollywood studios to spend that much money on CGI that didn't exist for all the good movies of the past?
2: Well, I think they believe it's what people want. And by that, I don't necessarily mean the majority of the population wants that, but the majority of people who go to movies with some regularity in theaters, that audience, Hollywood believes, wants to see grandiose special effects. It wants to see things people can't see in other ways, basically. I mean, you can't really watch you can't really see the power of these effects on a small screen. And people who like these movies know that, so they will pay to go to the theater to see them. And of course, Hollywood has, since the 1970s, been built around the idea of the blockbuster, which means, actually, it even goes back further than the 70s, but in the 50s, even, studios began to make most of their money from a few films that had the biggest box office. Prior to that, Hollywood made most of its money from having lots of films in theaters and making small profits on most of them. So that change begins in the 50s. And then in the 70s, it intensifies. And Hollywood makes a few movies, like The Godfather is usually pointed to as the first example, where a single film makes so much money that it now becomes worth it to try to figure out how can we make that movie, because that will keep us in business. But of course, the risk is that you can put all this money into such a film and it becomes a complete flop. And there are, of course, famous examples like Heaven's Gate, where there's an enormous budget and literally no one goes to see the movie. So, and more commonly, films don't completely bomb in that way, but they don't make their production budget back. Every time a movie is released, there's a risk involved. And in fact, the movie, the system is now riskier for any given film because the odds of any particular film hitting are probably lower than they've ever been.
1: In terms of the movie industry, I've watched a few Bollywood movies. I'm Indian, and so a lot of times the most popular music in India at any given time is a song from a Bollywood movie. In contrast, in the United States, it seems like the two industries, film and music, are relatively more separate. You might get the occasional rapper starring in a movie, but the popular music isn't featured in films. Has that always been the case?
2: No, there was a time when movies had a great impact on the popularity of music in the 30s and 40s. There was a lot of crossover between the two industries. Bing Crosby, for example, started out as a radio star and went on to be one of Paramount's leading box office actors. The song White Christmas was first used in a Hollywood movie called Holiday Inn. It became so popular that it was the occasion for its own movie, White Christmas, with Bing Crosby as the star. So, yeah, there was a lot of crossover between the movies and music, and that lasts into the 60s. Elvis Presley was the leading male box office star in the early 1960s, and that was not because people thought he was a great actor.
1: Yeah. What do you think drove that trend of the two industries separating, or do you think it just happened naturally with people's preferences for music?
2: I think it has something to do with the changing character of movies, that music is not as important in the movies as it used to be. But also the way music is used is different. So prior to the late 60s, most movies had orchestral scores. If they used popular music, which musical films always did, but which dramatic films did relatively less often, that popular music was diegetic. It was performed in the context of the film's narrative. With The Graduate in 1967, you get the first instance of what is essentially a compiled score. The director took Simon and Garfunkel records that had all previously been released and used them as background music for much of the film. That helped Simon and Garfunkel. I mean, people bought their records because they heard it in the movie. But of course, it didn't introduce new music except for the one song that Simon and Garfunkel wrote, or Paul Simon wrote for the movie, Mrs. Robinson. It didn't introduce new music into the world. And the compiled score then becomes, not right away, but after a few years, increasingly common in Hollywood. But the compiled score almost always consists of older music. The movies are trading on music that people are familiar with, which helps to sell the movie. People want to come and hear the music they like, but it doesn't help sell new music.
1: So the trend kind of flipped in terms of which one was coming first. That makes sense. I think we're coming up near the end of our time today. It's been great having you on the show. To sign us off, tell us one movie that you think not enough people have seen that our audience should take a look at. Doesn't have to be recent.
2: Well, I will mention the film that I usually say when people ask me what my favorite movie is. It's The Big Sleep, directed by Howard Hawks, starring Humphrey Bogart and Lauren Bacall. It's based on a hard-boiled detective novel by Raymond Chandler. It is a film noir, though it is a unusual film noir because it has a more or less happy ending, and it involves a love story. It was a film that was made to showcase on screen the off-screen relationship between Bogart and Bacall. They got married just before the film was released. They had met on the set of To Have and Have Not, which was the film that each of them starred in just before this one. So it's a really interesting combination of a crime story and a love story. It has great dialogue, has some wonderful scenes, and if you know anything about Howard Hawks films, you can tell who the devil made it.
1: Well, you heard it here, people. The Big Sleep. That should be the next movie on your watch list. You've been listening to Forbes Avenue on WRCT Pittsburgh 88.3. We just interviewed Professor David Shumway, professor of film in the literature department. at Carnegie Mellon University. Thanks for coming on the show.
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0: Well, hello there, everybody. Welcome to another strange, beautiful episode of Whiskey Before Breakfast Radio, or the Rich Program, depending on where you are listening. I am Mando Richards. What a quite the show for you. I'm not even quite sure what's going to happen. We'll start off with the Mormon side of the family, like we usually do. We'll close on the gospel side of the family. In between, we're going to have some live music. So, I don't know what's going to happen. We'll all find out together. Let's see what's up first. Oh, here comes Emma Corey singing, drinking bad, bad whiskey.
1: Started up over there.

Mom and Dad used to argue about everything, especially about Dad's drinking. 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I wanted a better relationship with Dad, so I asked Mom if she would take me to her Al-Anon meetings or to Alateen. I'm sure glad I did. If someone's drinking troubling you, you might be surprised at what you can learn in an Al-Anon or Alateen family group from people just like you. Call 1-888-4-ALANON or go to alanon.org.

0: lot better. Put it in the background first. There we go. In the background, listen to Mark Graham on the harmonica doing Kentucky Whiskey and Give the Fiddler a Dram from that old record of his Southern Old Time Harmonica. Will you set us the musical bed? Well, I tell you what you just heard and set up what's coming up next. We began the show with Emmett Murray, Drinking Bad, Bad Whiskey. That's from a field recording that happened down in Florida sometime in the late 1970s. It's on the wonderful label Dust to Digital. Then Karen Casey gave us The Keg of Brandy from her 2005 record, Chasing the Sun. And then Linda Thompson gave us Whiskey, Bob, Copper, and Me from her Versatile Heart album, which came out in 2008. And the last thing we heard was the Watersons doing an unaccompanied sailor song from back in 1966, All For Me Grog. And the reason we close the liquor dump set with an unaccompanied song is I've got a music teacher and singer in the studio with me, Olivia Persky. Welcome.
1: Thank you. So excited to be here.
0: Now, Olivia had a background where she went to college for choral music and education, and I think you told me you moved to Elkins, West Virginia, and then what happened?
1: I moved to Elkins and in January of 2021 after working in the schools there for 1 year, and was just feeling the itch to be a part of the greater musical community. And what I discovered once I got there and things were kind of opening up after COVID was that if I wanted to be a part of the fabric of the musical community of Elkins, I needed to pick up a string instrument, and I needed to start singing with the Augusta Heritage Center. So that was the catalyst that pulled me into the direction of traditional music, which is the genre that I am singing and performing in the most these days.
0: Elkins, well, all of West Virginia has lots of good singing, and as does, well, the whole world. But there's something special about singing without any accompaniment. The classical word for it is a cappella, without your hat. But but I think of this as just getting out there and doing it, because that's what people have been doing for decades and centuries.

0: countries.
1: Oh, yeah. I mean, thinking about all around the world where we have these a cappella or unaccompanied singing traditions, the majority of the time, these people were singing in their homes and in church and making an effort to entertain themselves without any instruments. It was, I sing a song and there's a refrain that everybody can join in on, and then you sing a song and everybody can join in on the refrain, and we're kind of passing the songs around and singing for hours and hours and hours on end. So,
0: and another part of the tradition is as part of a worship service, whether it be a Christian service or some other religion, there's often chanting and singing that gets done.
1: Absolutely. Thinking about the roots of some of the music we consider classical music now, we think about it accompanied by an orchestra. But for many, many, many years, many, you know, thousands of years, unaccompanied singing was the only accepted singing within the religious sort of circles in Europe. So when we think about chant, that's led to, you know, some of the unaccompanied singing we still hear as a part of Catholic services and things like that. All of its root took place in the belief that instruments were of the devil and you needed to sing just with your voice. And it didn't just stay in Europe. You know, there are some, one of the traditions I'm going to talk about today came from Scotland, primitive Baptist singing that came into Appalachia via Scottish immigrants, Scotch, Irish, those sorts of folks. And they still only sing unaccompanied as a part of their worship services.
0: And, of course, the history of shape note singing in churches and other places in part is tied to that, in part just tied to the expense of getting an organ over the hills and into the church.
1: Well, let's talk about shape note singing for a second. So this is a tradition that came from England in an attempt to teach people music literacy. So when I am teaching my choir, I teach them 1, 2, 3, 4, 5, 6, 7, 1. Or the more choral version of that is do, re, mi, fa, sol, la, ti, do. But in shape note singing, it's fa, sol, la, fa, sol, la, mi, fa, because the half steps in the scale are indicated by that change of syllable. So fa, sol, la, fa, sol, la, mi, fa, instead, which was written, you know, transcribed in an attempt in the shape of notes. So mi is a diamond shape, fa is a little flag, so is a circle, la is a rectangle. And that's the, when you say shape note, that is that note head. So in Western music, everything's a circle. And in shape note singing, every different syllable that makes up a part of the scale is its own shape. And that was in an attempt to make music education more efficient after crossing the ocean.
0: Well, I don't know about that. I think it's just as hard to learn the shape note system as it is to learn the standard G clef, F clef, and let's not get into the C clef.
1: Oh yeah, we don't need to talk about tenor and alto clef right now at all. Sorry, violists and folks of the like, but this music education tool came to us via England into New England, and that was the first introduction of shape note singing into the United States. But nowadays, people are singing shape note in New England. But there was also a period of time where it traveled into the southern United States. And now I would say that the South has a bigger shape note singing tradition in terms of the amount of people that will show up and come to the events as compared to the Northeast, even though that's where everything came in to the United States. So it's interesting. When you go to a shape note singing event, there's somebody in the middle that will go, fa, sol, la, fa, sol, la, mi, fa. And everybody in their own sections that they're seated in, sopranos, altos, tenors, and basses, all facing in towards each other within a square. You know, if the sopranos start on fa, then they hold out that note. Mi, you know, sol, that sort of thing. And they build the chord. And then this person puts their hand up with like a blade facing the sky. And they start beating the pulse, so that everybody knows where, how they're going to be able to play and sing together. And when the song starts, you might only get, you know, two or four pulses of that beat before everybody starts singing. And then when everybody starts singing shape note, it's like, ah, Very, very loud, very, very inspired and boisterous. And even though all the texts are religious, people from all kinds of religious belief systems engage in this because the community of it, of the singing is so impactful.
0: Now, Olivia is here to sing live for us, but since we've been spending so much time talking about shape note singing, let's play something from the Alabama Sacred Harp Singers.
1: Let's do it.
0: This is called Rocky Road, and it's from back in 1958.

0: Those are the Alabama Sacred Harp Singers. And that was Rocky Road, recorded back in 1958 for the Folkways label. And it's on a compilation now called Folk Music USA, Volume 1. And Olivia Persky is here with us in the studio. And we've been talking about shape note singing, other forms of unaccompanied singing. Maybe you'd like to sing something yourself.
1: Sure, yeah. I've got a couple different songs I'm going to be singing on the station today. I'm thinking maybe let's start with an Irish song. This is My Son Tim, which I learned through the singing of Liz Hanley, awesome fiddler and singer out living in New York City, who was the protege of Mick Maloney. Mick Maloney was from Ireland and ran the Augusta Irish Week programming, was the coordinator of that programming.
0: And he spent most of his time in the United States in the Philadelphia area.
1: Yeah, he definitely lived in a couple different places and always stayed close enough that he could come to West Virginia in the summer and run that programming. So this is My Son Tim, and it has a little bit of a refrain, and although I'm not going to be able to hear you sing, I hope that you'll sing along once you catch up. Oh, my son Tim was a bosun's mate. He couldn't bloody whistle and he never read a rate. When the thought of his mother came into his head, couldn't understand one word he said with the two-ria. Whack for the da, whack for the diddle for the dido. Well, up comes Tim without any legs, and in their place he had 2 1-pegs. Well, was it walking across the sea where your 2 fine legs from the knees away with your 2 ria? Whack for the da, whack for the diddle for the dido. Oh, were you drunk or were you blind when you left your 2 fine legs behind? How come a home that you were a silly youth that you didn't run away from the Frenchman's shoot with your 2 ria? Whack for the da, whack for the diddle for the...

0: die. Whack for the duh. Whack for the diddle for the dido.
1: My son, Tim.
0: My son, Tim. Yeah.
1: Do you know the history of that?
0: Only what the song is telling of the story. Yeah. No, I don't. Yeah. You know anything about it?
1: I do not. But, yeah. But it sounds like one of those many songs that came out of the 17th century and 18th century in Ireland and England as...
0: Definitely. The mention of Napoleon, we get an idea of what time period it was.
1: Yep. Yep. Yeah, that would have been... Yeah, early 1800s, late 1700s. Yeah.
0: So that refrain on the end, with you two, Raya, whack for the duh, whack for the diddle for the dido. That's called lilting. And lilting is specifically Irish sort of... imitation of the fiddle part with your voice, and it's something that people that do it really well have magic within them, and it's a really special thing to hear. So a little bit about the history of lilting. As we all know, you know, England was playing a colonialist sort of very much was trying to take over Ireland, you know, and part of that was making it so difficult for Irish folks to express their cultural heritage, whether through dance or through playing instruments. And, you know, it's one of the reasons why Ireland is so special to so many other parts of the world, because they've always fought for their ability to speak the Irish language, speak Gaelic and in all of its variants, and to keep playing the music and to keep dancing. And so... lilting was the rebellion of the Irish folks to say, you can take our fiddles away, you can take our tin whistles away, and our bagpipes and all of those sorts of things, but we are still going to teach our kids this music and pass this tradition down. So the lilting was taking the fiddle's place so then people could continue to gather and keep the traditions alive for the next generations.
1: Are you... gonna sing Ballyconnell Fair?
0: I could.
1: Yeah, why don't you? That's another Irish song that I know Olivia Persky likes to sing.
0: Yeah, I know. I learned this from the singing of a woman named Emer, who has won the national competition for, I believe, singing and dancing, if not also fiddling. In Ireland, she is acquainted now with the new version of the programming of Augustus Irish. Now went from week to weekend. They call it the retreat, and they do it at Blackwater Falls. And that was my very first Augusta program that I actually went to and attended. I believe that would have been in the fall of 2022.
1: Gee, my first Augusta program might have been even before your parents met.
0: Maybe so. Okay, so I learned this from Emer, and I highly recommend you all checking out her version of it, because she does all of the beautiful ornaments that make Irish music so special to sing. Okay, here we go.

Deitle dithery idle dum deitle dithery day. Well, let go to re. Now Mary Jane, she played an awful trick. She slipped into a side road there, unknowns to Pat and Mick. She ate her fill from Drum's haystack, and then she made her lair. While Pat and Mick, they welted on to Ballyconnell Fair. Deitle dithery idle dum, deitle dithery day. They reached the green at half.

0: Was it Pat drove Mick? Or Mick drove Pat to Ballyconnell Fair? Deitle dithery, idle dum, deitle dithery day.
1: Ah, that's a fun one. Ballyconnell Fair. Another one from the Irish tradition. And you can hear American songs that carry on some of that tradition as well. Like, what's the one about Pat and Mike working on the construction site? And yeah.
0: Yeah, well, I mean, in the same way that these Irish songs are talking about little things that Irish folks were dealing with there, the American Irish songs are dealing with things that the Irish folks were dealing with here, you know? A lot of times working on the railroad and getting paid nothing and being treated like they were less than, which I think is an immigrant experience in America, regardless of what you look like. You know, my dad's folks came from Italy and very much said, we are not speaking the language at home. You will assimilate. You will become an American. And I'm sure a lot of Irish Americans can empathize and sympathize with that story.
1: Well, funny you mentioned that, for I happen to have queued up an Italian song that Alan Lomax collected in Italy back in 1954. And this is by a band up in Cleveland that call themselves Alla Borà.

0: Band from up in Cleveland. They call themselves Alabuara. And you just heard Uleva Leva, a song that Al Lomax collected in Italy on a trip he made there in 1954. And we're here in the studios talking with Olivia Persky about all sorts of different kinds of unaccompanied music. And so far we've talked about Irish stuff and shape note singing, and she happened to mention her Italian heritage, so I sued some of that her. Well, Olivia, I should be quiet and let you pick what you want to do next.
1: Well, I want to give a little bit of an homage to one of the people that I've learned a lot about traditional singing from since moving to Elkins, and that is Ginny Hawker. Ginny Hawker is a name that if you listen to unaccompanied singing, you have to know who she is. She grew up in rural Virginia. Her father, Ben Hawker, was a singer who became well-known for leading singing workshops, including at the Augusta Heritage Center, where I live in Elkins. And she grew up, Ginny grew up, through the singing of her father in the primitive Baptist tradition, which is descendants of folks that came from Scotland into Appalachia. And they have a very, very distinct unaccompanied singing style that's very heavily ornamented. Normally has a leader and does some call and response sort of things. And I'm just going to sing you all a verse of the version of Amazing Grace that I learned from her. And I'm going to try my best to do it. I haven't studied this extensively, but it's something I knew I had to talk about and sing a little bit of today because it's just so unique. And like I said, Ginny has taught me a lot about the personality of being a traditional singer, about telling the story and being a vessel for the story and not performing it. And me coming from musical theater and classical music, you know, even if you're standing with your hands by your sides, you're still being very expressive with your face. And a lot of traditional singers, Ginny included, say, you're not there to perform the song. You're there to tell the story. The song should tell the story for itself.
0: You should be the song.
1: Right, right. And so this is Amazing Grace in the style of primitive Baptist singing. Via Ginny Hawker.

0: If you grew up singing Amazing Grace in church, you probably did not sing it that way.
1: No, we did not. And that's not how they sang it in the movie either.
0: Yeah, so Jenny talked about her upbringing, you know, no instruments in church, not even a piano. And, there'd be a leader, and that leader would sing something to that variation where they're leading the entire verse. And then the next part of it would go like, Amazing Grace, how sweet the sound. Amen. Congregation comes in. Amazing Grace, how sweet the sound that saved a wretch like me. The leader sings, that saved a wretch, and then go through the whole thing like that, call and response, sort of.
1: Yeah, I think we sometimes refer to that as lining a hymn.
0: Oh yeah, and it's definitely a skill as a leader of community singing. You have to know how to do. You have to be able to feed the words to the group a little bit before they have to sing it.
1: Boy, that's really fun. You're starting to tell them the words to line four while they're still singing line three.
0: Right. Well, I mean, I could go on and on as a music teacher about my opinions about why music is the best thing for your brain that you could ever do. But a lot of it has to do with the simple fact that music uses both sides of the brain in a way that a lot of things don't. And also, it teaches you skills that you don't learn directly. It's not like you're learning while you're singing the song with people that you might not like them personally, but you have to sing with them, you know? And that's just one example of the things that being in a group of singers or musicians of some sort, you have to let your ego die a little bit and know that it's for the purpose of everybody singing together or playing together. And it really doesn't matter, oftentimes, the version of the tune or the version of the song that you know. It matters whoever is leading that is that's their claim to be able to sing it or lead it or play it in the version that they know, and not necessarily the version you know.
1: Olivia Persky has a day job where she's an elementary school music teacher. Are you able to teach them that kind of approach to music?
0: Oh, it's definitely my goal. And as they get, I teach kindergarten through fifth grade. And as they get into fourth grade, there's this switch that flips where they start to become self-aware and self-conscious all simultaneously. And that's when I start teaching what I call the life lessons. You know, the sort of thing where it's like, you can choose. You can make the choice that this, whatever we're doing in class, is not cool enough for you. And I'm telling you that simultaneously you are choosing to disengage with your peers and you are choosing to get a bad grade in my class, participation-wise.
1: Whoa.
0: I mean, it says you for unsatisfactory on their report card. It's not like they've got a big F in kindergarten music, you know. But I'm teaching them in the same way that I'm teaching them to be independent and think for themselves, I'm also teaching them to be conscious of the people around them. And that it is worthwhile to make the music, regardless of if the music is, in your opinion, quote-unquote, good music. The doing it is the important part, and not necessarily your taste.
1: These are lessons that kids would have learned at home pre-electrification.
0: Oh, I agree. Yeah, it's definitely a different world being a teacher than it was 20 years ago.
1: Yeah, we're not even talking pre-internet. We're talking before electricity got out there in the hills and hollows.
0: Yep.
1: Olivia Persky is here, and we're having a great time talking about all kinds of forms of unaccompanied singing. And what do you want to turn to next?
0: Well, I wanted to go into some Appalachian singing traditions now, and I feel like it might be a good time for you all to hear a version of me singing that is a little bit more polished. Although we recorded this EP, I believe it was over the course of 2 days, and by 2 days I don't mean like 12-hour days, I mean like maybe two four-hour sessions. We recorded 5 tracks with my buddy Isaac Fires out of Morgantown. He did all the recording, mixing, and mastering, and also played mandolin on some of the tracks. But 5 songs, all very old songs, the youngest of which being 16 Tons, which everybody knows the Tennessee Ernie Ford version of that song. I have a version of it that's a little bit more bluesy, kind of, I guess you could say. But the one that I want you all to hear today is comes from the singing of Maggie Hammons out of Pocahontas County, West Virginia. And it's called Signs and Wonders, giving you all of the spooky post-apocalyptic vibes from this really old Appalachian song. So here is Signs and Wonders.

0: That was Olivia Persky singing Signs and Wonders from her EP When the Fog Rolls In, which is available in all the usual places.
1: Mm-hmm.
0: Did you get up on Bandcamp now?
1: Not on Bandcamp yet. That's
0: oh, come
1: a goal.
0: On, get
1: That's
0: it
1: a
0: there.
1: Goal of this week is to get it on Bandcamp because I had never released music before, and so I kind of assumed it was there, and it wasn't. So,
0: yeah, well, Bandcamp is my favorite place to go to get independent music. So
1: absolutely,
0: yeah, get it up there. Get it up there. Okay, what would you like to do next?
1: How about I sing an Appalachian unaccompanied song in that same sort of vein? And then, you know, we'll have a little bit after the break, too. Sounds good? All right. So, what about, we just heard from Maggie Hammonds. Now let's hear from Currence Hammonds. This song is called Homesick for Heaven. And it is more in the bluegrassy sort of style. But I learned this from the singing of Jerry Milnes and Jesse Milnes and Emily Miller in a trio sort of setting. Yeah, here it goes. Homesick for Heaven.

0: I'm homesick for heaven, got a longing to go.
1: Olivia Persky, Homesick for Heaven. Thank you so much.
0: Yeah, we sang that at my dad's. My dad, we had a little music festival for my dad for his last birthday.
1: Oh.
0: And my younger sister and my younger brother and my husband all sang, so we sang a four-part version of that. That was a really special moment.
1: Well, Olivia is crazy enough to say that she's willing to stick around for more abuse here on Whiskey Before Breakfast Radio or the Roots program, depending on where you are listening. So as we get ready to do the mid-show station break, here's something from a Texan named Lydia Mendoza. She moved up to Detroit for a while, and then when she moved back to Texas, she made this record called Mal Hombres back in 1934.

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1: Hey, Nancy, are you sober?
0: I am. Are you?
2: Whiskey, whiskey, Nancy, whiskey, whiskey, whiskey, Nancy, oh. Whiskey, whiskey, Nancy, whiskey, whiskey, whiskey, Nancy, oh.
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1: Amanda Richard, and you're listening to Whiskey Before Breakfast Radio or The Roots Program, depending on where you are. And our guest in the studio today is Olivia Pershke. And while she's taking a little break, I'm going to play you another unaccompanied song. This one is from the shape note tradition. It's Doug Fullington and the Tudor Choir doing William Billings' Africa.

0: That was Africa, written by William Billings and performed by Doug Fullington and the Tudor Choir, from a record that came out in 2011 called the Shape Note Album. Now, that sounded to me more like Yankee, Northeastern Shape Note singing, Olivia.
1: Yeah, I mean, there definitely is a distinction sometimes when you can tell. When, if it was written really early on in the shape note singing, it's going to sound more northern. And if it's a newer thing, it's probably going to sound a little bit more southern.
0: Well, I thank Olivia Persky for hanging out past the station break with us. And I'm sure enjoying this. And I sure hope you are as well. You said you've got another Appalachian song you wanted to sing, and then a great example of community singing from Pete Seeger.
1: Yeah, let's go back to our conversation earlier about Jenny Hawker. This is another one I learned from her singing, not Primitive Baptist, but it is a great one that has a lot of those traditional music, classic verses, Who Will Shoe Your Foot, and that sort of thing that we hear kind of as filler verses for a lot of different Appalachian and folk songs. So this is Turtle Dove. I learned from the singing of Jenny Hawker.

0: That sure has, as you said, some of those verses that show up in lots of songs, like "Who's Gonna Chew Your Pretty Little Foot," mm-hmm. which shows up all sorts of different
1: everywhere.
0: Songs. Yeah, yeah, mm-hmm. yeah. Turtle Dove, as sung for you by Olivia Persky. This has been a whole lot of fun. You know, I think it's remarkable that we still have people in this age of Instagram and the internet and TikTok who are willing to go stand on a stage and just sing, which is how I met Olivia when she did that at the Gardner Music
1: Fest.
0: Festival. Yeah, the Gardner Music Festival down there in Morgantown, West Virginia in February of 2026. Do any of your peers, any of your friends under the age of 30 think you're weird for doing all this stuff?
1: I wouldn't say they think I'm weird for doing it. I would say that some of them don't necessarily get it. In the same way we were talking about earlier with the lessons that we teach through music directly and indirectly, they don't get that this is my connection to my Appalachian heritage. But they respect it.
0: It's also, though, a way of continuing that connection.
1: Absolutely, yeah. And I, you know, grew up in North Central West Virginia, which in a lot of ways is an Italian-American area, and so I had a lot of access to Italian-American culture, but North Central and Northern West Virginia in general, I think others, Southern West Virginia in the same way that outsiders do, you know, we're not hillbillies like that, you know, and so that's that's what I heard growing up, you know, not necessarily from my family, but from the greater area. You know, we don't want to have an accent, we don't want to do this, that, and the other, and it's always really interesting to me when I meet people from different parts of the country who say, Olivia, I thought if you lived in West Virginia, you would have more of an accent, and I say, well, hang out for a little bit, and I'll call my dad, and then you'll be able to hear not only my dad talk, but my accent comes out more when I'm talking to my dad in particular. Yeah, so nobody thinks it's weird. My friends have been very, very encouraging of what I've been doing,
0: good.
1: Especially just because they knew that when I graduated from college in 2020, I had aspirations to get my master's in opera performance and moved to Boston or New York City or New Jersey. And so they knew what a tumultuous time that was for me because I felt like the rug had been lifted out from under my feet and I had no possibility of pursuing that sort of path. And I was going to have to stay in West Virginia longer, but in a roundabout way, I've learned over the years of my, you know, I haven't been on

0: That because it seems like you were supposed to find it, and I agree wholeheartedly that I was supposed to find it. It just took me a little bit longer than you would think, having grown up in West Virginia.
1: In fact, she married a jazz trumpeter.
0: That's right. Yep, he's a beautiful singer, but he also plays trumpet and has a set of ears on him that immediately attracted me towards him, because he can hear anything and put it on his instrument and, you know, figure out those really dense harmony sort of stuff. And so, yeah, I was immediately very interested in being his friend, because he's the kind of musician that you can tell right away, oh, this guy knows what he's talking about.
1: Thank you so much, Olivia Persky, for coming in to the radio station today. And I think you've got one more song you want to share with us. And this is one that you think of as an example of community singing that crosses any specific genre or audience.
0: Pete wrote the song and sings
1: Pete Seeger.
0: Yeah, Pete Seeger, and sings it a cappella on the recordings that I've listened to. But it's one of those that I think shows the power in the lyrics of a song and how you don't need any instruments to get the point across and give a message that everybody needs to hear. So this is My Father's Mansion.

0: Olivia Persky, thank you so much for coming in. That was beautiful.
1: Thank you.
0: And anytime you're up in Pittsburgh on a Wednesday, let me know.
1: Gotcha. Yeah, it came over my spring break this time, so it worked out perfect.
0: As Olivia gets ready to leave us, I'm going to go ahead and play for her one of my favorite a cappella or unaccompanied songs that was on a record by Steel Eye Span. Remember them? This is when Matty Pryor and Gay Woods were both in the band, and it's their version of My Johnny Was a Shoemaker.
2: My

In the background, you're listening to the Critton Hollow String Band do Brian Boru's March. I'm playing it from that collection from some of their previous LPs called the Dulcimer Collection, which came out in 2002 on the Yodelahi label. I love that label name. First off, thank you so much to Olivia and Sonny Persky for coming in and spending so much time with us. I really enjoyed that, and I've gotten email from a listener that she enjoyed it as well. So thank you so much, Olivia. And I hope people in Delaware and Tennessee and Western Pennsylvania and West Virginia all enjoy that as much as we did here in Pittsburgh. Now, what was in that last set of music? We started off with Steel Ice Band doing My Johnny Was a Shoemaker, a traditional song that was arranged by and sung by Gay Woods and Maddie Pryor. Then we went on to Dom Flemons doing He's a Lone Ranger, the story of Bass Reeves from his 2018 record Black Cowboys. Then Lydia Hamby gave us So Through With You, a single she put out earlier in 2026, and we stayed in 2026 for Della May doing Little Bird from their album Magic Accident. Then we went back to 2012 for Chris Brashear, and along with his daughter Hollis, singing Mama's Opry. And that's from Chris's Heart of the Country record, which came in 2012. That's an old Gillian Welch song. And then the last thing on the set was Teddy Thompson singing his new single, So This Is Heartache.

0: way.
1: And we're going to go from Sturgill Simpson singing John Prine's Paradise straight into our gospel set. And it's going to start off with Darren and Brooke Aldridge doing a classic from a long time ago.

church for liars. Get behind me.

0: Well, I sure hope you enjoyed that gospel set here on Whiskey Before Breakfast Radio, or the Roots program, depending on where you are. We start off with Darren and Brooke Aldridge and their new single, You Don't Knock. That's about the third time I've played that in the last 3 months. I really like that one a lot. Then we got Sister Rosetta Tharp doing No Rome in the Church for Liars. That's from a release of her work from the 1960s called Precious Memories that came out in 1987. Then Mavis Staples, along with organist Lucky Peterson, did Steal Away. And the last thing you heard was the Lubin Brothers doing They Have the Church Outnumbered from back in 1952. I am Amanda Richard. I really enjoyed bringing you the show today. Really hope you enjoyed the time we spent with Olivia Persky, a singer from West Virginia. And I look forward to seeing you again next week on your radio. 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

0: Welcome to Counterspin, your weekly look behind the headlines. I'm Janine Jackson. This week on Counterspin, CNBC brought viewers the news that Cuba has suspended its annual cigar festival. The postponement, if you wondered, quote, comes as the island nation's communist-run government endures its biggest test since the collapse of the Soviet Union, close quote. Assured that you've heard both communist and Soviet Union, the biggest test bit has a link to another CNBC article, same writer, headlined, What's Next for Cuba? Trump Turns the Screws as the Island Runs Out of Jet Fuel. Now, take a breath. Why does Donald Trump get to punish Cuban people? Why is it cute to talk about turning the screws? Can other countries turn the screws on the United States if they don't like the U.S. and its capitalist-run government? And above all, when did illegal actions carried out with the express intent of causing misery for other human beings become blah, blah, blah? The Trump White House is openly trying to harm the Cuban people, and U.S. news media are openly trying to sell that to us as something to root for. Reed Lindsay has been reporting and making documentary film in and about Cuba for more than a decade. We'll hear from him on what you might not be hearing from corporate media. That's coming up, but first a quick look back at some recent press. Reverend Jesse Jackson passed away on February 17th. From Wikipedia, you can learn that he was a civil rights activist, politician, ordained Baptist minister, and a protege of Martin Luther King Jr. Jackson's work and legacy taught us a lot, not least about the limits and biases of mainstream news media. More could and will be said, but right now we can note the way corporate reporters weaponized themselves against Jackson's work and particularly his presidential candidacies. The Wall Street Journal described Jackson's speeches as rants. NPR compared him to a fortune cookie, which, quote, you get whether you want it or not, close quote. A Washington Post columnist described him as the monster from the Black Lagoon. Jackson's policies were widely dismissed by journalists as far left or even far out. Addressing the American Society of Newspaper Editors in April of 1988, Ronald Reagan asserted that criticism of Jackson had been muted out of concern that, quote, it might be misinterpreted into some kind of racial attack, close quote. This was meant to underscore the then popular media notion that somehow Jackson had got a free ride with the press, who apparently were confused and misled by the information that polls were giving him twice the support of his nearest Democratic rivals. And he was running strong in many states, including overwhelmingly white ones. So then we got a phase of, what does Jesse want? That was a Newsweek cover story that conveyed the premise that white candidates are aspiring to be president because they want to be president, but black candidates must have ulterior motives because, you know, cough, cough, that only skilled reporters can unmask. Those would include wanting influence over cabinet choices or other important decisions that white people were supposed to make. Jackson's support among white working class people confounded mainstream journalists who worked overtime to say that it was just an irrational response to his spellbinding rhetoric. Tributes are now, as USA Today says, pouring in for civil rights icon Jesse Jackson. I know for true that Jackson would encourage us to not rest or wait on those tributes to tell us where to walk. As his family said in a statement, we ask you to honor his memory by continuing the fight for the values he lived by. You're listening to Counterspin, brought to you each week by the Media Watch Group Fair. Cuba is in a humanitarian crisis that is growing worse by the day, with major blackouts and fuel and food priced out of reach due to the U.S.-imposed oil blockade and the illegal U.S. interference in the government of longtime oil supplier Venezuela. The latest headlines here describe garbage piling up in the street with the potential for spreading disease as garbage trucks lack the fuel to function. Trump's Cuba policy is run by Secretary of State Marco Rubio, who's been overt in his calls for regime change in Cuba, an oddly passive term used to describe the effort of one country to unilaterally depose the government of another sovereign country and impose one deemed more favorable. And hey, a good way to do that is to use any means available to make the people of that country so miserable that they themselves bring about or welcome the change. That sounds dramatic because it is, but Cuba has been under economic embargo since before many Counterspin listeners were alive. And U.S. news media coverage still reflects a framing that hasn't shifted much in that time. Journalist filmmaker Reed Lindsay has been reporting on Cuba and making documentaries about the country for more than a decade. He works with the project Belly of the Beast and writes for outlets including Jacobin and Counterpunch. He joins us now by phone. Welcome to Counterspin, Reed Lindsay.
1: Well, it's a pleasure to be here. Thank you, Jean.
0: Well, Trump said a couple days ago, we're talking to Cuba right now, and Marco Rubio is talking to Cuba right now, and they should absolutely make a deal because it's really a humanitarian threat. Now, CNN called that strong-arming, but in the same sentence, they said that it was an effort to achieve reforms in Cuba. So, at the most basic level of language, the story is muddled. How does one country strong arm another country into reform? And then again, at a fundamental level, a blockade, a belligerent act designed to cut off trade and supplies, isn't that an act of war? And is the U.S. at war with Cuba?
1: The U.S. is at war with Cuba and has been for a while. When we started Belly of the Beast, 6 years ago, we started it just as Trump had rolled back the opening that was happening under Obama, and he was intensifying sanctions, and we were trying to report on that, and we did a documentary series, and we were trying to come up with a name for it, and we ended up landing on the war on Cuba, because in looking into U.S. policy and economic sanctions and looking at the actual definition of what it is the U.S. is doing to Cuba, it is indisputably economic warfare. And it's not a term that major media outlets ever use. In fact, when we started using it, some people would say, well, I don't know, that's pretty strong language. I'm not sure if you should say that. Mm-hmm. And so we say, well, look it up. Mm-hmm. Look it up in Encyclopedia Britannica. Look up the definition of what economic warfare is. It is the sanctions. The embargo, the blockade, depending on how you call it, you can use a lot of different words, but in the end, what it is economic warfare. And it's been around since the early 60s. There's a quote that we often point to from a Lester Mallory, Deputy Assistant Secretary of State for Inter-American Affairs in 1960, when he was making an argument to impose embargo. The embargo hadn't fully been imposed yet. And he said that what we need to do essentially is to sabotage Cuba's economy, to decrease monetary and real wages, deny money and supplies to Cuba, bring about hunger, desperation, and overthrow of government. And we have to do that as adroitly and inconspicuously as possible. Mm-hmm. That was the argument made at that time. And that's basically been the playbook since then. The objective is to make people in Cuba suffer to such a degree, and to do it in such a sort of discreet way where you're blaming the Cuban government for all the problems, the people will eventually rise up and overthrow the government. That's still the playbook. The only difference now is the economic warfare is more intense than ever.
0: Right. Right. And well, people can see that if they choose. They can see the images of people, of garbage piled in the street, of trucks that can't run. They can read accounts of people who are saying we are, in fact, being made miserable. And so it would seem the simplest thing in the world to say, as the headline of your piece with Amba Gurgerian for Jacobin, Washington's war on Cuba is collective punishment. That seems like a simple thing to say. And yet, if we fully took that on board, it would have to change the conversation. I mean, collective punishment is prohibited under these Geneva Conventions that we claim to care about, right?
1: Yeah. You know,
0: or some claim to care about.
1: Right. One line you see a lot. I mean, it's boilerplate in mainstream media coverage. Pretty much any New York Times article you'll see on Cuba. You'll see a line in there that says, you know, Cuba's economy is in crisis as a result of Cuban government's economic mismanagement of the economy and the embargo, right? So covering their bases there. And it's just, you can copy and paste that, and you'll find it in almost every article that you see on Cuba. And that sort of muddles things. That makes it not so clear. Well, what is the problem? Of course, you know, Cuba has this communist system. The economy doesn't really work. They're mismanaging. They're corrupt. And so, obviously, the Cuban government, are they brilliant at managing the economy? No, right? Yeah. Or do they commit errors all the time? Surely, like every other government in the world. But by doing this, the end result is you're sort of downplaying the impact of the most powerful country in the world proactively trying to destroy the economy of a country of 10 million people 90 miles away from the shores. The impact, you can't measure it. Nobody really knows the impact of the blockade. But it's real, and I've seen it with my own eyes. People in Cuba have as well. And you can see it just in the last 10 years. 10 years ago, during the opening with Obama, it's night and day compared to how it is right now. Mm-hmm. And so what's the difference? Well, 10 years ago, Cuba had the same communist government. They had the same economic system.
0: Right.
1: Like, was the economy booming? No. But the problems, the severe problems

0: way that allowed for private companies to be formed. And many have been formed. In fact, if there wasn't this economic warfare, the private sector would be booming. So it's sort of like this elephant in the room, the embargo, the economic warfare that's going on from the U.S. And it's acknowledged. You can't completely ignore it. But it's sort of mentioned in passing in most of the major media coverage of Cuba, and then they move on to other issues.
1: And I would just add to that, the way that the New York Times and other outlets do it, you say, you know, they'll say they're talking about suffering and hardships, and they'll say it's due to there being communists who mismanage their economy and the embargo. Another thing that they will do is to say the Cuban government or Cuban people blame the U.S. embargo for their hardships. They put that little, you know, kind of caveat in there to where it's the U.S. embargo is mentioned as something that Cubans blame for their hardships, you know, so it even adds that other degree of distance.
0: Exactly. Yeah, you know, you're absolutely right. They attribute it all the time. Usually attribute it to the Cuban government.
1: Right.
0: As if, like, well, we're not really sure. It may mean it isn't really having an impact. The Cuban government says it isn't. Okay, now let's move on.
1: Exactly. And we can't trust them anyway, right? You know, what we know is that we can't trust them. Well, I have to say it is quite a feat to say that Cuba is a failed country that can't get itself together. And it is also simultaneously, in Trump's words, an unusual and extraordinary threat to the United States. So this is by way of justifying the executive order threatening tariffs on any country that sells oil to Cuba. So how do you push the line? How do you make a narrative that says this failed country is an extraordinary threat to the United States?
0: Yeah, it's funny because we're actually working on a video right now, which is coming out soon, in which the journalist on our team makes that very point. She says, so you're saying this country, which has the oldest population in the Americas, which is going through this horrific economic crisis, poses a national security threat to the United States, really? You know, they also said that Cuba was propping up Venezuela. Imagine, you have an oil-producing country, Venezuela, much larger than Cuba, and Cuba somehow, which is going through this devastating economic crisis where they can't keep the lights on, is propping up Venezuela. That's another, which again, you see repeated again and again in major media outlets. But what one thing, in this executive order, they laid out the justification for this measure. And the justification was that it's a malign influence in the hemisphere and it's a national security threat. And they specified how it's a national security threat. They said, well, the biggest Russian spy base in the hemisphere is in Cuba. And they said that Hamas and Hezbollah were in Cuba.
1: Okay.
0: There's no evidence of this. And we've done extensive reporting. It's sort of ridiculous because we actually have gone out to report on these types of accusations. And you sort of feel like you know it's false.
1: Right.
0: It's just patently false. And it's hard to disprove something. You could say there are aliens in Cuba as well.
1: I was going to say, it's cartoonish. It's cartoonish, you know, it seems to me. Like Hamas, Hezbollah, who else can you name, you know? And yet this is being put forward seriously and is being evidently taken seriously, at least, you know, as a background by reporters, by our First Amendment protected press corps.
0: Yeah, well, you know, there was a Russian spy base. It's been like 25 years. It was there during the Cold War,
1: right?
0: Unsurprisingly. Soviet Union had a spy base. It eventually was shut down. For the last 25 years, they've been talking about Rubio himself, and he did in the debate with Trump, in the primary debate with Trump in 2016, this came up in Miami, and I think it was a CNN debate where Rubio said, you know, there's this China spy base in Cuba, we've got to get rid of it. And Rubio's been talking about that for years, the China spy base, and so on, and we've reported on it. We report on the fact that there's no evidence that there's a China spy base.
1: Well, I got to pause you there because we went from Russia to China, and I know that the line does that too, but there was a Russian spy base, and now there are accusations of a China spy base. Whose spy base? What's the reality there?
0: Well, now it's back. It's apparently back to Russia.
1: Okay.
0: You know, it's funny, though. We actually, when we were looking for the spy base, we Googled, right? We looked on Google. You can see it on the map. Of course, you go there and you talk to people, and they say, well, there's no Russians here, no Chinese here.

0: here, and there's no evidence of a spy base, right? So,
1: well, you've kind of gone over a lot of it. I know that you've been observing U.S. media on Cuba for a long time, and there are people who are just kind of learning this history and this politics now, and I think will be surprised at how dusty it is, you know, how Cold War framed it is, you know, and yet we do have outlets. We do have people who are doing independent reporting. There are other places that people can look if they want to move outside the kind of rigid and cartoony presentation in so-called mainstream news, right? There are other places that people can look for up-to-date information about Cuba.
0: Yeah, and I also feel like in the United States, despite all of this fake news and misinformation, people really want to go to Cuba.
1: Mm-hmm.
0: You saw that during Obama. I mean, people were going in droves. And even now, people go, despite the fears and the lies about Cuba, people go. And one thing I've noticed, when they go from the United States, everyone, they can't believe it. Mm-hmm. I have not run into a single person in the United States who's visited Cuba and hasn't said, wow, this is not at all what I thought it was going to be like.
1: Right.
0: Even though, and these are people who are open to Cuba, right? These are people who are willing to you know, get on a plane and go to a place that a lot of people say you shouldn't go to. And even they were like, wow, this is not at all what I've been reading about and hearing about in media.
1: I think a lot of Americans are shocked when they learn also that people in other places in the world don't think Cuba is a pariah, you know, where the living envy the dead. And then one example that I know you've written about also, when Cuba did during COVID, as they've done on a number of occasions, send doctors around the world. Belen Fernandez wrote for Fair.org about how media were saying, oh, yeah, that's cool that they're doing that. But, and this is Bloomberg, quote, allowing Havana to exploit the virus for hard currency will just empower repression at home, close quote. So even when Cuba is presented, as it often is in international media, as doing something obviously overtly positive, there still has to be a little note that says, but don't think it's good. Don't think it's good because it's still Cuba. It's so simplistic and stupid. Yeah. And it's amazing that media think people will continue to fall for it forever.
0: Yeah. Yeah. An example of that, I reported for a while in Haiti, and the Cuba medical mission there was incredible. I was blown away because the aid programs, as many people know, in Haiti, from the U.S. and Europe and so on, have been a total disaster.
1: Right.
0: And with not only no positive impact to show for all the money they spend, but in many cases, the destructive impact. Yeah. And the Cuban medical mission, quietly in Haiti, amazing. Amazing public health care system. It saved so many lives, changed so many lives. I was reporting in Haiti for 5 years. I never saw a single major media outlet cover that. And the Cubans have missions all over the world. And not only have I not seen any positive coverage of these missions, but it's all negative. Yeah. It's all negative. Well, Cuba's only doing this for these, you know, the nefarious reasons. One is they make money. Well, they're not making money in Haiti. Right. So what's the reason there? The reason given in Haiti, when it's ever even mentioned at all, is that it's basically PR. They're trying to look good. Okay, well, that might make sense if the media outlets actually reported on what they were doing.
1: Right.
0: Since nobody knows about what they're doing, it doesn't really add up.
1: Right.
0: And this is part of the war in Cuba, because Cuba does make money. So not all of the missions, but many of the missions. And that money goes back to Cuba that helps sustain their own free healthcare system. The doctors go on these missions voluntarily. They're actually eager to go on the missions because they get salaries that are much higher than what they earn in Cuba. And the missions now are being attacked left and right because the U.S. government knows this is a source of foreign currency for Cuba. And again, it's sort of part of the bigger plan of depriving Cuba of resources and essentially sort of trying to make Cuba become a failed state. Cuba's not a failed state. It hasn't been. But that's the objective.
1: Well, let me just ask you finally for thoughts for folks. And as I do understand, because the coverage of Cuba is kind of preserved in aspic, you know, and hasn't changed very much, there are folks who will be confused by the stories, by the media that they're reading. One story, this is from a couple years ago, but still it tossed off a story about a blackout in Cuba as well. Cuba is, quote, a communist country long accustomed to shortages of all kinds and spotty electrical service, close quote. So it's almost as if there's nothing to see here. The hardship and the suffering, there's nothing to see, and certainly nothing that you as a U.S. observer need to think about your own involvement in that situation. What do you say to folks as they are reading this news coming out of Cuba right now?
0: On the one hand, I feel like people are suffering. The situation is that it's getting worse, and you want to show that, right? Because the U.S. is causing it. And it's important to show not only that people are suffering, but major media outlets love to do that.
1: Right.
0: But I mean, in our case, we like to show what is the cause. It's essential for people in the U.S. to know, okay, well, things are really bad in Cuba. Why? We have to do with it. We're the biggest reason that this situation is bad like this. On the other hand, you know, there's also this sort of like, I mean, I can't tell you the number of times I've seen this headline recently, Cuba's on the brink of collapse.
1: Right.
0: It's again and again, on the brink, about to collapse and so on. And then when I've seen Rubio interviewed by journalists, it's the same question. When is Cuba going to collapse? When is the government going to go down? When is this going to happen? Almost as if it's, you know, it's just this inevitable thing because now Trump has decided to do this and this is a good thing. It's just sort of implicit that this is a good thing and we just want to know when. Hopefully it's soon. That's sort of the context behind it. And we'll see. Nobody knows, right? It's the future. You can't predict it. But I'll tell you, like I just spoke with someone, I'm not in Cuba at the moment. I just spoke with someone who was visiting and she, her first reaction was like, this is not on the brink of collapse. I didn't mention those words. She did. She said, this is not at all what I've been hearing in the media. Things are bad. They're going to get worse. She's not denying that. But Cubans have had a long time dealing with sanctions. They've found ways to become self-sufficient. They are very used to rationing, and they're trying to hold out and maintain their sovereignty. And frankly, that's one thing as well. There's a long list of them, which I think is really an important word, sovereignty, because our whole international system is based on the principle of sovereignty. Mm-hmm. And yet, again, in the way the U.S. views Cuba and has acted toward Cuba and major media outlets have, it's almost taken for granted that Cuba's sovereignty has no value, that it doesn't matter. I feel like that's one thing that I've come to appreciate as spending time in Cuba and reporting in Cuba, is that they're fiercely proud of their sovereignty. It's one line they're not going to cross.
1: Right.
0: And I think that's a good thing.
1: Yep.
0: I think that's a good thing when countries are sovereign. And I think it's a good thing when sovereignty is respected. So we'll see what happens. I think that the best thing people in the U.S. can do or following Cuba is to speak out and say something about our policy there, because it's our government with our resources that is essentially playing a huge role in causing the suffering in Cuba.
1: All right, then. Thank you so much. I'll end on that note. We've been speaking with journalist and filmmaker Reed Lindsay. You can read his recent piece with Amber Gagarin at Jacobin.com on collective punishment in Cuba. Reed Lindsay, thank you so much for joining us this week on Counterspin.
0: Thank you, Zimmy.
1: 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I'm Janine Jackson. 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
2: Good evening. This is Orson Welles. There are clearly a number of ways in which a Christmas carol could be introduced. Myself, I am most struck by the happy fortune that enables us on this Christmas Eve to present this best-loved Christmas story, A Christmas Carol, sponsored by our friends at Williams Lumber and the Rojan Brewing Company. And of course, Bird's Eye Frozen Peas. No. I'm joking about that. Big 6-7 props to Williams Lumber and the Rojan Brewing Company. When Charles Dickens presented this little story to the world almost 100 years ago, he found an instant response in the hearts of people everywhere who saw it in their favorite fictional chronicle of what Christmas is and what Christmas means to all the simple people of the earth. From the day of its first printing, families have been innumerable in which there has been remained unbroken the tradition that the reading of A Christmas Carol was an item indispensable to a proper observance of the most important of days. Marley was dead, to begin with. There's no doubt whatever about that. The register of his burial was signed by the clergyman, the clerk, the undertaker, and the chief mourner. Scrooge signed it, and Scrooge's name was good upon change for anything he chose to put his hand to. Old Marley was as dead as a doornail. Scrooge knew he was dead. Of course he did. Scrooge and Marley were partners for I don't know how many years. But he was a tight-fisted hand. At the grindstone was Scrooge, a squeezing, wrenching, grasping, scraping, clutching, covetous old sinner. And once upon a time, of all the good days in the year, on Christmas Eve, old Scrooge sat busy in his counting house, a grim, cheerless place if ever there was one. The door of Scrooge's counting house was open that he might keep an eye upon his clerk, Bob Cratchit, who in a cold and dismal little cell beyond worked at his ledgers.
3: 20, 21, 22. Merry gentlemen, let nothing you dismay. 23, 26, 29, 9, carry 2. Christmas Day. 7, 7:13, 7:07.
4: Bob Cratchit!
3: Yes, Mr. Scrooge.
4: Stop that infernal caterwauling.
3: 9, 15, 17.
4: Singing their idiotic Christmas carols at my very door. Go on, get away from my door, go on. Go somewhere else and bellow your blasted carols, or I'll give you...
5: Why, sir? It's an old custom at Christmas time, you know.
4: Yes, and I don't want any of your old customs. Take your fellow fools and go away, Christmas. Bah.
5: Right, sir. Merry Christmas anyway, sir.
4: Oh, please. Now, you get that letter from Higgins and Keaton, Cratchit, and then I want you to finish posting this ledger. And after that, you can pop over to Gladding's and tell Gladding you've come after the 17 shillings and sixpence he's owed me since Thanksgiving. And tell him I shall have a constable over there if he doesn't pay at once.
3: Mr. Gladding's wife has been unwell, sir.
4: What do I care about his wife? I want my 17 and six.
3: I just thought... It being Christmas Eve.
4: Christmas? Christmas? You mention that word to me one more time, Bob Cratchit, and oh, by God,
6: A Merry Christmas, Uncle! A Merry Christmas, Bob!
3: Merry Christmas, Fred!
6: God save you, Uncle!
4: Humbug.
6: Christmas! Christmas a humbug, Uncle. Now, I'm sure you don't mean that.
4: Oh, I mean just that. Exactly that. Merry Christmas. What right have you to be merry? What right have you? You're poor enough.
6: Well, what right have you to be dismal about Christmas, Uncle? You're rich enough.
4: Oh.
6: Now, Uncle, don't be cross.
4: Well, what else can I be when I live in such a world of fools? What's Christmas to you but a time for paying bills without money? Merry Christmas. A time for finding yourself a year older and not an hour richer. If I could work my will, every idiot who goes about a Merry Christmas on his lips would be boiled with his own pudding and buried with a stake of holly through his heart. He should.
6: Uncle!
4: Now, nephew, keep Christmas in your own way and let me keep it in mine.
6: Keep it? But you don't keep it, Uncle.
4: Well, let me leave it alone, then. What do you want, a Christmas gift? I've no doubt.
6: I came to wish you a Merry Christmas, Uncle.
4: Oh, a Merry Christmas. Much good may a Christmas do you. Much good it has ever done to you or for you.
6: There have been many things which I derive good by which I have not profited materially. Dare I say, Uncle, Christmas among the rest. But I have always thought of Christmas and Christmas time as a good time, a kind, forgiving, charitable, pleasant time. And therefore, Uncle, though it has never put a scrap of gold or silver in my pocket, I believe it has done me good. It has done me good, and it will do me good. And I say, God bless it.
3: God bless Christmas. Hurrah!
4: Let me hear another sound out of you, Bob Cratchit, and you'll keep your Christmas by losing your situation. As to you, nephew, I wonder you don't go into Parliament. You talk enough nonsense.
6: Oh, don't be angry, Uncle. I want nothing from you. I ask nothing of you. Why can't we be friends?
4: Good afternoon.
6: I'm sorry you feel that way. Well, I tried. A Merry Christmas to you, Uncle.
4: Good afternoon.
6: And a Happy New Year, too.
4: Humbug.
6: And a Merry Christmas to you, Bob, and the missus, and to Tiny Tim.
3: Oh, thank you, Mr. Fred. Same to you, sir. Good day, sir.
6: Good day, Bob.
4: Nonsense, twaddle, flummery. Talking of Christmas, and not two sixpences to jingle together in his trouser pockets. Hey, you there, Bob Cratchit, come here. What are you doing there?
3: I'm only putting a bit more coal in the fire, Mr. Scrooge, seeing it's so cold in there, sir.
4: You put that coal back into the scuffle. A fire indeed. I can tell you, if you use coal at that rate, you and I will soon be parting companies. Bob Cratchit, you understand that? There's many a young fellow who like your situation, you know.
3: I'm sorry, sir. My fingers were getting a little bit stiff in the cold.
4: Oh, then put on your mittens. There's someone at the door. Go see who it is.
3: Yes, sir.
7: Good afternoon, sir.
3: Good afternoon.
7: This is the firm of Scrooge and Marley?
3: Yes, sir.
7: I'd like to see the head of the firm, if I may.
3: Oh, very good, sir.
4: What is it?
3: A gentleman to see you, Mr. Scrooge.
4: Huh?
7: Have I the pleasure of addressing Mr. Scrooge or Mr. Marley?
4: Marley's been dead these 7 years. Tonight, I'm Scrooge.
7: Well now, Mr. Scrooge, at this season of the year, it's only fitting that we who are more fortunate should raise a fund to buy the poor some meat and drink and means of warmth. You may not believe it, sir, but many thousands are now in want of common necessities. And hundreds of thousands are in want of the simplest comforts.
4: Are there no prisons?
7: Well, there are plenty of prisons, sir.
4: And the workhouses? They're still in operation, I trust.
7: I wish I could say they are not, but they are, sir.
4: The treadmill and the poor law are in full vigor, then?
7: Both very busy, sir.
4: I'm glad to hear that. I was afraid from what you said at first that something had occurred to stop them in their useful course.
7: No, sir. All these institutions that you mention are flourishing. but it's nevertheless true that some additional provision for the poor and the destitute must be made. A few of us upon change are endeavoring to raise such a fund, you see. And, what shall I put you down for?
4: Nothing.
7: Oh, I see. You wish to be anonymous, sir.
4: I wish to be left alone. I don't make merry myself at Christmas, and I can't afford to help make a lot of idle people merry. I help to support the establishments that take care of the poor. They cost enough. Let those who are badly off go there.
7: Many can't go there, sir, and many would rather die.
4: Then my advice to them is to do so and decrease the surplus population. Besides, I've only your word for it that all of this is so.
7: It's the truth, Mr. Scrooge.
4: Well, so be it then. It's not my business. It's enough for a man to understand his own business and not to interfere with other people's. Mine occupies me constantly. Good afternoon, sir.
7: I quite understand, Mr. Scrooge. Good afternoon.
4: Cratchit, show this gentleman out.
3: Yes, sir. This way, sir, please. Sir, I couldn't help overhearing. I should like to contribute something.
4: Cratchit!
3: Yes, sir! It isn't much, but it's all I can afford, but there are others in worse situations than I.
7: You're a generous fellow. I wish I might say the same for your employer.
4: Cratchit!
3: Yes, sir!
7: Good afternoon, sir.
3: Good afternoon.
4: Cratchit!
7: Merry Christmas.
3: Merry Christmas. Yes, sir?
4: Close the door.
3: Yes, sir. 24, 31, 1, carry 3, a new scarlet tippet for Tiny Tim, a comb for Martha, 33, and carry the 3, a hair ribbon for Belinda, yes, 4, 7, 12, 15.
4: That's it?
3: Yes, sir.
4: It's too late to have you go to Gladding's. He'll be closed up for Christmas like these other fools. We may as well close up the place now.
3: Yes, sir. It is getting a little dark and hard to see the fingers.
4: I suppose you'll want the entire day tomorrow.
3: If it's quite convenient, sir.
4: It's not convenient. And it's not fair either. But I suppose I can't do anything about it. If I was to stop a few dollars off your wages, you'd think yourself very ill-used. I'll be bound.
3: Well, sir, I...
4: Yes. But you don't think me ill-used when I pay for a day's wages of no work.
3: It's only once a year, sir.
4: Once a year. Once a year, indeed. A fine excuse for picking a man's pocket every 25th of December. Plus, but I suppose there's no good talking. You must have the whole day. Well, see that you're here all the earlier the next morning, understand?
3: Oh, I will, sir. I will indeed. Good night, sir, and Merry Christmas.
4: Bah.
3: Merry Christmas.
4: Bah!
8: The office was closed in a twinkling, and Bob Cratchit, with the long ends of his white comforter dangling below his waist, for he boasted no greatcoat, went down a slide on Cornhill 20 times in honor of its being Christmas Eve, and then ran home to Kingston as hard as he could pelt to play with his family at Blind Man's Bluff. Scrooge, on the other hand, took his melancholy dinner to his usual melancholy tavern, having read all the newspapers and spent the rest of the evening with his banker's book, went to his dismal house. Darkness is cheap, and Scrooge liked it. The yard was so dark that even Scrooge, who knew its every stone, had to grope with his hands through the fog and the frost to find the door. Scrooge walked through his rooms to see that he was all right. Nobody under the table, nobody under the sofa, nobody under the bed, nobody in the closet. Close the door. He locked himself in. He double-locked himself in, took off his necktie, put on his nightrobe and slippers and his nightcap, and sat down before the fire to eat his gruel.
4: Marley? I could have sworn I saw old Humbug. Marley's been dead these 7 years. Humbug. All humbug. What I need is a good night's... What? What was that? Someone's in the wine cellar. But the door's locked. Double locked. Something's coming. Something is getting closer outside my door. But I won't believe it. It's humbug still.
9: Ebenezer Scrooge! Ebenezer Scrooge!
4: Marley! Oh, no. What do you want with me?
9: I want much of you, Ebenezer.
4: Who are you?
9: Ask me who I was.
4: Oh, you're very peculiar for a ghost. All right, then. Who are you?
9: In life, I was your partner, Jacob Marley.
4: Jacob Marley? But you're dead. You died 7 years ago.
9: 7 years ago this very night.
4: You are a ghost, then?
9: What's wrong, Ebenezer? Don't you believe in me?
4: I do not.
9: You doubt your senses, Ebenezer.
4: Yes, because a little thing affects them. A slight disorder of the stomach makes them cheats. You can't be a ghost. You may be an undigested bit of beef or a blot of mustard or a crumb of cheese, a fragment of an undone potato. There may be more gravy than grave about you. Whatever you are, humbug, I tell you, humbug. I do believe in you. You are a ghost, Jacob.
9: Thank you.
4: But why? Why do you walk the earth, Jake? Well, why do you come to me?
9: It is required of every man that the spirit within him should walk abroad his fellow men and travel far and wide to witness what it cannot share, but might have shared on earth and turned to happiness.
4: But tell me, Jacob, what is that chain you wear around you?
9: I wear the chain I forged in life. I made it link by link and yard by yard by my own free will. It is a pattern strange to you, Ebenezer.
4: Cash boxes, keys and padlocks, ledgers and purses.
9: Yours was as heavy and as long as this 7 years ago. You have labored on it since, Ebenezer.
4: Oh, Jacob, speak comfort to me, Jacob.
9: Comfort? I have none to give. I cannot rest. I cannot stay. I cannot linger. Weary journeys lie before me.
4: You travel fast?
9: Yes, Ebenezer. On the wings of the wind.
4: 7 years dead and traveling all this time.
9: 7 years, Ebenezer. 7 years of remorse. Ebenezer, do you know that no space of regret can make amends for one's life's opportunities misused?
4: But you were always a good man of business, Jacob.
9: Business? Mankind was my business. Charity, mercy, benevolence, they were all my business. The dealings of my trade were but a drop of water in the comprehensive ocean of my business.
4: Jacob, don't take on so now, Jacob.
9: Listen to me, Ebenezer.
4: I listen to you, Jacob. Go on, Jacob, now. Speak to me, but don't be so flowery.
9: Ebenezer, I am here to warn you that I have yet a chance of hope of escaping my fate. Do you hear that, Ebenezer?
4: Yes, Jacob. Yes, you were always a good friend to me, Jacob. Thanks, Jacob, but... But go on. How shall I escape? Oh, I'm afraid, Jacob.
9: You will be haunted by three spirits.
4: Is that the only chance and hope, Jacob?
9: It is your only chance and hope.
4: Well, then I think I'd rather not.
9: Without their visits, you cannot hope to shun the path I tread. Expect the first tomorrow, when the bell tolls one.
4: Couldn't I take them all at once and have it over, Jacob?
9: Ebenezer, look, that for your own sake, you remember what has passed between us. Remember what the bell tolls. One, look for the first spirit.
4: Marley! Jacob Marley!
8: Scrooge awoke. He was lying in his bed, fully dressed. Suddenly, the curtains of his bed were drawn aside, and Scrooge found himself face to face with the unearthly visitor who drew them, as close to it as I am now to you, and I am standing in the spirit at your elbow. Strange figure, like a child, yet not so like a child as like an old man. His hair, which hung about its neck and down its back, was white, as if with age. Yet the face had not a wrinkle in it, and the tenderest bloom was still on the skin. The arms were long and muscular, the hands the same, as if its hold were of uncommon strength.
3: Ebenezer Scrooge.
4: Who's that?
3: Ebenezer Scrooge, I have come for you.
4: You? Are you the spirit, sir, whose coming was foretold me?
3: I am that spirit.
4: Who? Oh, what are you?
3: I am the ghost of Christmas past.
4: Long past?
3: No, your past.
4: But what do you want of me? What brings you here to haunt me?
3: Your welfare, Ebenezer Scrooge. Rise and walk with me.
4: Oh, no, no, no, no, no, no, no, not out of the window. I can't do that. I'll fall down. I'm not a spirit, I'm a mortal, and I'll fall.
3: Bear but a touch of my hand upon your heart, and you shall be upheld in more than this. Come, follow me.
4: Where are we? What's become of the city? And there, there's snow upon the ground. Where are we?
3: These are the shadows of the things that have been. You recognize this countryside?
4: Oh, I know every inch of it. Every rock, every tree.
3: And that bleak building over there.
4: That building, I was a boy there, yeah. I went to school in that horrible place.
3: Do you recollect that path?
4: I could walk it blindfolded.
3: Strange. You should have forgotten it so many years. Come, let us go closer. Look through the window into that cold, barren room. What do you see, Ebenezer Scrooge?
4: I see a boy.
3: A solitary child, neglected by his family, alone.
4: Yes, yes. Yes, I see. I know that boy. I was so lonely. Poor boy.
3: Your lip is trembling, Scrooge. And what is that on your cheek?
4: Nothing, nothing at all. I wish I... Oh, it's too late now.
3: What's the matter?
4: Nothing, nothing, nothing. The waifs came to my door singing Christmas carols last night, and there was a boy like that among them. A poor, pale, thin boy, a little boy in a ragged coat. I should like to have given him something, that's all.
3: Is that all? Come, Ebenezer Scrooge, let us see another Christmas. Do you know this place, Ebenezer Scrooge?
4: Know it. Know it. This is the counting house where I was apprenticed. It's my old master, bless his heart, old Will Bailey's. My master alive again and hosting one of his Christmas parties.
10: Pick your partners.
4: Listen to him.
10: Corkscrew, thread the needle and back to your places.
4: And there's old Rick Schneider, poor Rick. Dear, dear, dear, yes. And look, there's Mrs. Bailey's herself looking younger than any of them. And the tables all loaded with roasts and cider, mince pie, and beer. Oh, what a jolly time we used to have.
3: That carefree young man with the light heart and the gay smile, do you recognize him?
4: Yes, yes, yes, yes, yes, yes. merciful heaven, how happy I was then.
3: A small matter for old Baileys to make those silly folks so full of joy.
4: Small matter, small indeed.
3: Isn't it? He spent only a few pounds of your mortal money. Is that so much that he deserves praise?
4: It's not that. It's not that, Spirit. Old Baileys has the power to make us happy or unhappy, to make our service light or heavy, his power less in words and looks and in things so tiny that it's impossible to count them up. The happiness he gives is quite as great as it costs...
3: What's the matter?
4: Oh, nothing. Nothing at all, Spirit.
3: Something, I think.
4: No, no.
3: Speak.
4: Well, only... It's just that I should have liked to be able to say a word or two to my clerk, Bob Cratchit. That's all.
3: My time grows short, and we have yet another journey to make.
4: Where now?
3: Come. This is our last visit to the past, Ebenezer. Here in this little room, with a fair young girl by your side. Do you recognize yourself, Ebenezer?
4: No. Spare me this.
3: You're older now. I'm a man in his prime of life. Your face has begun to wear the signs of care and avarice. Your eyes are greedy. The eager, restless eyes of a miser.
4: No. No, please.
3: She knows it too. That girl by your side. There are tears in her eyes.
11: It matters little to you. Very little. I know that.
12: Belle, have I changed towards you?
11: When we were engaged, we were both poor.
12: Was it better then? Better to be poor?
11: Better at least to be happy. You're changed. You were another man then.
12: I was a boy. You blame me because I've grown wiser? Have I ever tried to break our engagement?
11: In words, no. Never.
12: Well, in what then?
11: In a changed nature. In an altered spirit. In everything that made my love of any value in your sight. So I release you from your promise.
12: Belle.
11: Oh, at first it may cause you pain to lose me. A very brief pain, but soon it will be dim, like a half-remembered dream. An unprofitable dream. And you will be glad to be awake from such a dream. May you be happy in the life you have chosen, Ebenezer, for the love of whom you once loved.
4: That's enough. Show me no more. Take me home.
3: These were the shadows of the things that have been, that they are and what they are. Do not blame me.
4: No, no more. No more.
3: One shadow more. Come. Do you see this man, Ebenezer Scrooge? This man might have been you, and the woman beside him, your wife. And that girl may have been your daughter, Ebenezer Scrooge. She might have called you father. She might have been a springtime in the haggard winter of your life.
4: Spirit, let me go. Show me no more.
3: Listen now while they speak, Ebenezer.
13: Belle, I saw an old friend of yours today.
11: Oh, who was it?
13: Yes.
11: How can I? Oh, I know. Mr. Scrooge.
13: Mr. Scrooge it was. I passed his office window. It wasn't shuttered, and there was a candle inside, so I couldn't help seeing him. His partner, Molly, lies at this point of death, I hear, and there Scrooge sat.
3: All alone. Quite alone in the world, I do believe.
4: Spirit. Spirit, I can't bear any more. Leave me. Haunt me no more. Take me back. Take me back.
14: Come in. Come in, Ebenezer Scrooge, and know me better, man.
4: Who? Who?
14: I am the ghost of Christmas present. Look upon me. You've never seen the like of me before.
4: You're different from the other spirits. You're tall, almost a giant. And that great torch you carry.
14: It pours light into the homes of rich and poor alike.
15: Spirit, take me where you will. Last time I went against my will and learned a lesson which is working now. If you have anything to teach me, let me profit by it.
14: Touch my robe, Ebenezer Scrooge. Touch my robe.
15: Where have you brought me, Spirit?
14: A humble dwelling on a humble street.
15: It's humble enough.
14: Yet there is happiness there.
15: Who are these people? Who's that woman? And the children?
14: These are the family of your clerk, Bob Cratchit. His wife, dressed in a twice-turned gown, but brave in ribbons, laying the table for their Christmas dinner. And there, assisting her, is her daughter Belinda, and the young man with the fork in the stuffing, that's Master Peter Cratchit, and the two little Cratchits. Listen, Scrooge.
16: Here's Martha, Mother.
17: Oh, why, bless your heart alive, Martha, my dear. Merry Christmas to you.
16: Merry Christmas, Mother.
17: How late you are, my dear.
16: Oh, we had a deal of work to finish up last night, and we had to clear away this morning.
17: Well, never mind, so long as you're here now. Sit ye down before the fire and have a warm, Lord bless ye.
16: Where's Father?
17: He's been to church with Tiny Tim. They'll be along directly.
16: How is Tiny Tim, Mother? Any better at all?
17: Sometimes I think he is. And sometimes I think, oh, dear God, if anything should happen to Tiny Tim.
16: Mother, you mustn't even think of such a thing.
17: Oh, there's Tiny Tim.
18: Merry Christmas, everybody. Martha, welcome, my dear.
16: Merry Christmas, Father and Tim.
15: Merry Christmas, Martha.
16: Oh, Tim, you're darling. Oh, Father, I'm so glad to be home.
18: And we're so glad to have you, Martha.
17: And how did little Tim behave in church, Bob?
18: Oh, as good as gold, and better.
15: I like church, Mother. Oh, they sang the nicest songs. I hope people saw me there.
17: Saw you there? And why, Tim?
15: Well, don't you see? Because I'm lame. And if they saw my crotch, it might be pleasant for them to remember on Christmas who it was made lame beggars walk and blind men see.
18: Oh, bless you, my son.
16: Are we ready to eat, Mother?
19: I'm hungry.
16: Come on, let's eat.
17: Yes, children, children, we're all ready. Come, come.
18: Yes?
17: Come take your places now, and Bob, wait your turn. There's plenty. Stuffing and dressing and plum pudding for all of you. Martha, you take care of Tiny Tim.
16: Yes, Mother.
17: You see that he eats plenty. He must get tall and well. Now, sit down. Sit down, everyone.
18: Ah, now, my dears. Shall we say grace?
15: Spirit, tell me if Tiny Tim will live.
14: I see a vacant seat in the poor chimney corner and a crutch without an owner, carefully preserved.
15: Oh, no. No, no, no, no. Kind spirit, say he'll be spared. Say he'll live.
14: If these shadows remain unaltered by the future, Ebenezer the child will die.
18: Amen.
20: Amen.
18: And now, my dears, with such a dinner, a toast, a Merry Christmas to us all, and God bless us.
17: Amen.
15: God bless us, everyone.
18: And now to Mr. Scrooge. I give you a toast to Mr. Scrooge, the founder of the feast.
17: The founder of the feast, indeed, who pays you all a 15 shillings a week. I wish I had him here. I'd give him a piece of my mind to feast on, and I hope he'd have a good appetite for it.
18: Oh, my dear, the children, Christmas Day.
17: Well, it should be Christmas Day, I'm sure, on which one drinks the health of such an odious, stingy, unfeeling man as Mr. Scrooge. You know he is, Bob. Nobody knows it better than you, poor fellow.
18: My dear, Christmas Day.
17: I'll drink his health for your sake and the day's, not for his. Long life to him. A Merry Christmas and a Happy New Year. He'll be very merry and very happy. I have no doubt.
15: And I say, God bless him too, Mother. And everyone.
19: Yeah, yes. Everyone. Yes.
8: There was nothing of high mark in all this. They were not a handsome family, these Cratchits. They were not well-dressed. Their shoes were far from being waterproof. Their clothes were scanty and had known very likely the insides of a pawnbroker's. They were happy, grateful, pleased with one another, and contented with the time. When at last they faded, Scrooge had his eye upon them, and especially on Tiny Tim, until the last. Many calls Scrooge made that night with the Ghost of Christmas Present, down among the miners that went, who labor in the bowels of the earth and out to sea among the sailors, at their watch, dark, ghostly figures, in their several stations. Much they saw, and far they went. Always with a happy ending. Spirits stood beside sick beds, and they were cheerful. On foreign lands, and they were close, at home, by poverty, and it was rich. An almshouse, hospital, and jail, where vain man and his little brief authority had not made fast the door and barred the spirit out. The spirit left his blessing. It was a long night. It was only a night. And it's strange, too, that while Scrooge remained unaltered in his outward form, the ghost grew older, clearly older.
18: My life upon this globe is very brief, Ebenezer. It ends tonight.
4: Tonight?
18: Tonight, at midnight.
4: Hark!
18: The hour has come.
4: Oh, no, no, no, not yet. Not yet! There are still more things I wish to learn.
18: These you will learn from another spirit. Still another spirit, Ebenezer.
8: Scrooge looked about him for the ghost. It had vanished. He found himself once more in his bed, in his dressing gown, with his nightcap on his head. He heard the clock strike, and then he remembered the prediction of old Jacob Marley. Lifting up his eyes, he beheld the third spirit. A solemn phantom, shrouded in black, draped, hooded, coming towards him slowly. Silent, like a mist along the ground.
4: I know you. You're the ghost of Christmas yet to come. You show me the shadows of things that have not happened, but will happen in the time before us. Answer me, spirit, ghost of the future. I fear you more than any specter I've seen, yet I know your purpose is to do me good, and as I hope to live to be another man from what I was, lead on. Lead on. The night's waning fast. Time's precious. Spirit, why have you brought me here again? Here to Bob Cratchit's home, but it's not the same. Why is it so quiet? So very quiet here?
16: Mother, please.
21: Oh, my son. My little son. Tiny Tim. I loved him so.
16: Oh, Mother dear, you mustn't. It's almost time for Father to be home. Don't let him see you crying.
21: Yes, Martha.
16: He's late tonight.
21: He walks slower than he used to. And yet I've known him to walk very fast indeed with Tiny Tim on his shoulder.
16: So have I, Mother.
21: But he was light to carry. And his father loved him so that it was no trouble, no trouble. Bob.
18: Good evening, my dear.
21: You're late, Bob.
18: Yes, I'm sorry, my dear. I went to the churchyard today, and I wish you could have gone with me. It would have done your heart good to see how sweet and green a place it is. But you'll see it often. I promised him, yes. I promised Tiny Tim we'd walk there on a Sunday.
21: Father, dear. It's God's will, Bob.
3: I'm trying to understand it, my dear. My son, my little son, Tiny Tim. And I loved him so.
4: Oh, that's cruel, Spirit, cruel. Can't you give me one ray of hope that I may change all that, that Tiny Tim may live? Where are you taking me now? Here? On a common street, Spirit? What is there for me to learn here? Who are these men?
0: I don't know much about it either way. I only know he's dead.
1: When did he die?
0: Last night, I believe.
1: It's likely to be a very cheap funeral, for upon my life, I don't know anybody to go to it. Suppose we make up a party and volunteer.
0: I don't mind going, if lunch is provided.
1: Come to think of it, I'll bet I was his best friend.
0: What?
1: Well, he used to nod to each other when we met in the street.
4: Spirit, help me. Who's this man that died? Is there no one to mourn the poor creature? No one to follow him to the grave? Perhaps they'll give him a green grave at least, like poor Tiny Tim, perhaps? Spirit, where are we now? Merciful heaven, a churchyard, overrun by grass and weeds, choked with too much burying, desolate, lonely, crumbling gravestones. Spirit, before I draw near to that gravestone, answer me one question. Are these shadows of things that will be, or are they the shadows of things that may be? Or, will you not speak to me, Spirit? What is that grave to which you point? Now I see it. Yes. There's writing on that stone. The name of the gravestone is Ebenezer Scrooge. Ebenezer Scrooge? Oh, no, Spirit. No. Hear me. I'm not the man I was. Why show me this if I'm past all hope? Tell me that I can change these dreadful shadows you've shown me by an altered life. I'll honor Christmas in my heart. I'll keep it all the year. I live in the past, the present, and the future. And I'll not shut out the lessons that they teach. Tell me, Spirit, go on and tell me. Tell me that I can sponge away the writing on that stone. Spirit, I beg you, Spirit, I beg you. Spirit, I promise on my knees. I promise. Why, what's this? It's my own drape. Oh, I'm home. In my own bed. In my room. And the sun. It's the sun shining. It's clear. It's bright. No fog. What a beautiful day. Oh, glorious, glorious.

0: should say I do.
1: An intelligent boy, a remarkable boy. Tell me, do you know if they sold the prize turkey that was hanging in the window?
0: The one as big as me?
1: Yes. What a delightful boy. It's a pleasure to talk to you. Yes, my buck.
0: It's hanging there now, sir.
1: That's wonderful. Okay, go down, will you? And tell them to send it to Bob Cratchit and his family on Broad Street. And mind you, they're not to know who paid for it. So go along. Hurry, hurry, my lad. Here, wait 1 minute. Here's half a crown for your trouble.
0: Yes, sir. Yes, sir. And a Merry Christmas, sir.
1: And a Merry Christmas to you, my boy. A Merry Christmas. Oh, I don't know what to do. I'm as light as a feather and happy as an angel. I'm as merry as a schoolboy. Merry Christmas. Merry Christmas to everybody. A Happy New Year to all the world. Ho, ho, ho, ho, ho. Merry Christmas. My dear sir, how do you do?
2: I beg your pardon?
1: Well, you, sir, aren't you the gentleman who came to my office in regard to that charity?
2: Why, yes, sir.
1: A Merry Christmas to you.
2: Yes, sir.
1: Allow me to ask your pardon, sir, and will you have the goodness to accept, let me see, I prefer to whisper this.
2: Oh, what? But Lord bless me, my dear Mr. Scrooge, are you serious?
1: If you please. Now, not a dime less. A great many back payments are included in it, I assure you. Will you do me that favor?
2: Well, my dear sir, I don't know what to say to such generosity.
1: Now, don't say anything, please. Come and see me, will you? Will you come and see me?
2: I will indeed.
1: All right, thank you. I'm much obliged to you. I thank you 50 times. Bless you and Merry Christmas.
3: Next morning, Scrooge was early at his office. He went early for a reason. He'd only be there first and catch Bob Cratchit coming late. That was the thing he'd set his heart upon. And he did it. Yes, he did. The clock struck 9. No Bob. 9:15. No Bob. Scrooge sat with his door wide open that he might see him come in. At last he came. His hat was off before he opened the door. His comforter, too. He was on his stool in a jiffy, driving away with his pen as if he were trying to overtake 9 o'clock.
4: 15 and 22, 6 and carry the 1, 24 and carry the 2, 32.
1: Hello, you Cratchit?
4: Yes, sir.
1: Step this way, Cratchit, if you please. Cratchit, what do you mean by coming in at this time of day?
4: I'm very sorry, sir. I'm behind in my time.
1: You are? Yes, I think you are.
4: Oh, it's only once a year, Mr. Scrooge. I shall not be repeated. I was making rather merry yesterday, sir.
1: I'll tell you what, my friend, I'll not stand this sort of thing any longer. And therefore, Bob Cratchit, I'm about to raise your salary.
4: Mr. Scrooge, are you quite yourself, sir?
1: No, thank heaven. And no, thank heaven. I'm not quite myself. Merry Christmas, Bob. Merry Christmas, my good fellow. A merrier Christmas than I've given you in many a year. I shall raise your salary, and we'll see what we can do for Tiny Tim and the rest of your family. We'll discuss it this very afternoon over a Christmas bowl of smoking bishop. Bob, make up the fire. Make it up and buy another coal scuttle before you dart another eye, Bob Cratchit.
3: Scrooge was better than his word. He did it all, and infinitely more, to Tiny Tim, who did not die. He was a second father. He became as good a friend, as good a master, and as good a man as the good old city ever knew, or any other good old city, town, or borough in this good old world. Some people laughed to see the alteration in him, but he let them laugh. And little heeded them. His own heart laughed. That was quite enough for him. He had no further intercourse with spirits, but lived upon the total abstinence principle ever afterwards. And it was always said of him that he knew how to keep Christmas well, if any man alive possessed the knowledge. May that be truly said of us, of all of us.

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The part of Scrooge was performed by Adam Chartoff. The narrator and Tiny Tim were played by Michael Espindel. The Ghost of Christmas Past was played by Jack Grace. Scrooge's nephew Fred was played by Dave Keating. Marley was played by Michael Garfield Levine. Brian Fiorez played Bailey's. Caitlin Langstaff played Mrs. Cratchit. Alyssa Chironi played Martha. The Ghost of Christmas Present was played by Rick Schneider. And Belle was played by M.K. Scully. Thank you for listening, and have a very happy holiday.

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1: Today on Law and Disorder, we talk with our own Stephen Rohde about how Donald Trump is exploiting the nation's 250th anniversary to whitewash American history and impose a reactionary, exclusionary vision of the founding.
2: I'll examine what's really at stake and how we, the people, have to respond with our own truthful, honest story of the American founding.
1: As a real-time example of the kind of activism Stephen calls for, we'll also hear a first-hand account about a mass protest on January 23rd in Minneapolis against ICE violence and murders on the day before the killing of ICU nurse Alex Preti.
2: Our guest is Shandor John, a faculty leader at the City University of New York's Professional Staff Congress.
1: Stay with us. I'm Heidi Boghossian, New York City attorney and activist.
2: I'm Stephen Rohde, retired civil rights lawyer and author on issues of civil liberties.
1: 2026 is the 250th anniversary of signing of the Declaration of Independence and the founding of the United States of America. Festivities and events are being organized all over the country all year long.

0: Here at Law and Disorder, we intend to invite guests throughout the year who can help us explore the founding of our country in a way that is truthful, authentic, and comprehensive. But like so much else in these dangerous times, Donald Trump is ruining this rare opportunity to celebrate the enduring values of pluralism, justice, and equality on which this country was founded. Instead, Trump is enlisting the entire federal government and billions of public and private dollars into converting this national anniversary into an opportunity to whitewash American history, pursuing his obsession to destroy diversity, equity, and inclusion, crushing institutions like the Smithsonian Museums that for 175 years has served as, quote, a welcoming place of knowledge and discovery for all Americans, and imposing his reactionary vision of white Christian nationalism. Seeing how Trump is already exploiting the 250th anniversary of the founding by peddling his distorted version of American history, our very own co-host Steve Rohde has been investigating what Trump is doing and how the rest of us need to redouble our efforts to immerse ourselves and the American people in an accurate and comprehensive account of our history. Stephen Rohde is a writer, lecturer, and political activist. For almost 50 years, he practiced civil rights, civil liberties, and intellectual property law. He is a past chair of the ACLU Foundation of Southern California and past national chair of Bend the Arc, a Jewish partnership for justice. He is a founder and current chair of Interfaith Communities United for Justice and Peace, a member of the board of directors of Death Penalty Focus, and a member of the Black Jewish Justice Alliance. He is the special advisor on free speech and the First Amendment for the Muslim Public Affairs Council. Stephen is the author of the book American Words of Freedom, The Words That Define Our Nation, and Freedom of Assembly, as well as numerous articles and book reviews on civil liberties and constitutional history. Stephen, welcome to the guest seat on Law and Disorder.
1: Oh, thank you so much, Heidi. I'm very pleased to be with you in this role today.
0: Stephen, plans to celebrate the 250th anniversary of this country have been in the works well before Trump took office. Tell us what those plans look like before he got his hands on them.
1: Yes, originally the plans to celebrate the 250th commemoration were launched by President Barack Obama in 2016. He signed an act of Congress creating a bipartisan United States semi-quincentennial commission. The first set of commissioners were a highly diverse group of Democrats and Republicans, including 8 members of Congress, 16 private citizens, 9 federal officials. And in 2018, Rosa Guantoyo-Toyo Rios, a Mexican-American business leader who had served as the 43rd treasurer of the United States under Obama, was named a commissioner. And in July 2022, President Joe Biden appointed her to chair the commission. So it was in the works. It was fully bipartisan. But that's changed.
0: Yes, we know that bipartisan congressional commissions are not a Trump thing. So tell us what he's planning and how it contrasts with what has been underway for nearly 10 years.
1: Well, as we've seen all year, within about a week after taking office the second time, on January 29 last year, by executive order, he established his own separate White House task force on celebrating America's 250th birthday. This is known as the Task Force 250. Of course, he appointed himself as chair and Vice President J.D. Vance as vice chair. Trump granted himself the power to appoint an executive director. And to ensure that Task Force 250 was securely anchored within the Republican Party, he stacked the initial task force with 14 Republicans that he had previously appointed in his administration, and the heads of other executive departments as he may choose to invite to participate. The official bipartisan commission, the one appointed by Obama, will play no official part in Task Force 250. It may be, quote, invited to provide recommendations and advice. Trump also reinstated Executive Order 13978, which he had issued during his first term, titled Building the National Garden of American Heroes. Biden had canceled that immediately after he became president. In Trump's executive order, he complained that across the nation, quote, belief in the greatness and goodness of America has come under attack in recent months and years by a dangerous anti-American extremism that seeks to dismantle our country's history, institutions, and very identity. This is the theme. We'll be hearing it throughout this conversation. He speaks in those terms when he is the one who is dismantling our history, our institutions, and our very identity.
0: You know, Steve, I can't help but notice that Task Force 250 sounds like a military operation.
1: You're right.
0: Trump's made his true intentions quite apparent in a subsequent March 27, 2025 executive order titled Restoring Truth and Sanity to American History. Tell us about that.
1: Yes, whatever whitewashing, if you will, of his initial declaration, this one is Trump on steroids. He complained that over the past decade, quote, Americans have witnessed a concerted and widespread effort to rewrite our national history, replacing objective facts with a distorted narrative driven by ideology rather than truth. You know, in what Trump does, there's always a lot of projection of his own motives he then attributes to others. In this executive order, he accused this, quote, revisionist movement of undermining the remarkable achievements of the United States by casting founding principles and milestones in a negative light. You're going to see that a lot. True history for him is negative because it tells the truth. He accused this movement of reconstructing American history, quote, as inherently racist, sexist, oppressive, or otherwise irredeemably flawed. Well, that's the point. He wants to remove any history of racism, sexism, oppression, and have this prettified history that is literally pure white. He accused the Biden administration of advancing a corrosive ideology because they sponsored, he gave an example, there was a training at the Independence National Historical Park in Philadelphia. This was under the Biden administration, in which there was a training speaking about dismantling Western foundations and interrogating institutional racism. You know, those, of course, are what a healthy country should do. But Trump condemned them, and he condemned the Smithsonian Institute for coming under the, quote, influence of a divisive, race-centered ideology that promotes, quote, narratives that portray American and Western values as inherently harmful and oppressive. You know, whenever I see language like that, that our side is introducing a race-centered ideology. The race-centered ideology at the heart of our nation was introduced by slavery and the annihilation of Native Americans. They introduced race into this country in such a terrible way. And when we try to tell that story and overcome the white supremacist narrative, then we are accused of divisiveness. That's what we're really up against in the 250th under Trump.
0: Well, in one case related to the museum, Trump criticized the Smithsonian American Art Museum for mounting the exhibit called The Shape of Power, Stories of Race in American Sculpture, that asserts that, quote, societies including the United States have used race to establish and maintain systems of power, privilege, and disenfranchisement, end quote. The exhibit further explains that, quote, sculpture has been a powerful tool in promoting scientific.
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3: For the next half hour, you'll be hearing songs from the band Blue Rodeo, formed in Toronto back in 1984. Their debut album was produced by Terry Brown, the same Terry Brown known for his production work with fellow Canadians Rush.

from their 1997 album Tremolo. That's Blue Rodeo with I Could Never Be That Man. Before that, you heard Hasn't Hit Me Yet, and we started the entire set off with Rose Colored Glasses from Blue Rodeo's 1987 debut album. So in 1988, the band played one of their very first shows outside of Canada in the United States. The venue, the Erie County Fair, just outside of Buffalo. Yeah, the show was a bit of a disaster, but it did inspire their song, What Am I Doing Here?

from 1995. That's Blue Rodeo with Better Off As We Are. Before that, you heard I Think About You from 2021, and we started the entire set off with What Am I Doing Here from their 1990 release, Casino. Now it's time to wrap up this half-hour block of music from Blue Rodeo, so let's end things with the title track from their 1992 album, Lost Together. Strange.

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Well, good afternoon. It's 2 o'clock. Time again for another edition of All Things Folk, a program dedicated to traditional and contemporary folk music, acoustic blues, and Americana. And it airs live each and every Sunday from the WRCT studios on the Carnegie Mellon University campus. My name's Ken Batista. Thanks for joining me this afternoon.

Friday was May Day. May Day is an international day to recognize the rights of working people. So in today's program, we're going to feature some songs around that theme. We're going to kick it off this afternoon with Natalie Merchant here on All Things Folk.

Yeah, I start to preach, but anyway, that's what I feel about it. There is power in the union. 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Would you have freedom from wage slavery? 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

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That's a power that must rule in every land. One industrial union grand. 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

we just heard from Willie Watson. Willie Watson covering Utah Phillips with Rock, Salt, and Nails. That's found on Folk Singer on Oconee Records. And we heard from Utah Phillips himself from a live recording, Making Speech Free. It's on PM Press, Free Dirt Records. There's Power in the Union. And starting the show out, Natalie Merchant. Which side are you on? That's from the House Carpenter's Daughter on Myth America Records. Today we're playing songs that reflect International Day. That happened Friday. May Day is a day to recognize the rights of working people. So today's show will be centered around that. 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

Well, last night, part of the Song Space series, shows Jenks took the stage over at the Unitarian Church, put on a great show. So we're going to get into the music with a song. This is Joe Jenks.

Late to the Show with Stephen Post is where lost songs get another chance. Obscure tracks, deep cuts, and weird musical treasures. Maybe you know the artist, maybe you don't know the song. 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

Okay, I'm going to sing a little bit of the Nine Pound Hammer in the old way. I'll sing it the hillbilly way, and Dave will play for you. And you hit off on a little bit of the Nine Pound Hammer. You're going to sing one with us, too, because, buddy, you got a good bass voice. Hits the bottom of the barrel. Here we go.

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We just heard from Ola Bell Reed, 9 Pound Hammer. Joining Ola Bell was Bud Reed. It's from Rising Sun Melodies on Smithsonian Folkways Recordings. Behind me now, Ferris and Jason Romero. We heard from Hobart Smith with Railroad Bill. That's found on Classic Folk Music on Smithsonian Folkways. Tony Trischka from Earl Jam did Casey Jones. That's from Down. It's on Down the Road Records. Paul Robeson, John Henry from The Power and the Glory on Columbia Legacy. We heard from John McCutcheon, Joe Hill's Last Will, title track from his Apple Songs release. And starting it out, the man in town last night for a great concert at Songspace, Joe Jenks. Joe Hill, and that's found on Links in a Chain on Turtle Berry Music. That's Joe's own label. 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My name's Ken Batista. Thanks for keeping me company on this Sunday.

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Well, we just heard from Molly Tuttle with Ketch Secor. I've Always Been a Rambler. That's from Long Journey Home on Apple Songs. Barbara Dane, Working People Blues, from Hot Jazz, Cool Blues, and Hard-Hitting Songs. That's on Smithsonian Folkways, as was Classic Folk Music, where we found Elizabeth Cotton with Freight Train. We also heard from Pete Seeger, New River Train from American Favorite Ballads, Volume 3. That too on Smithsonian Folkways. And a brand new release from Peggy Seeger. It's called Teleology. And it's on Red Grape Music. We heard Sing About These Hard Times. Starting us out, Jake Blunt, Long Journey Home. On Apple Songs, we heard House Carpenter. Well, that wraps up hour one of All Things Folk. 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

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My name's Ken Batista. Always a pleasure and a privilege to be in MCR here at the station and sharing the music I love with you. 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

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Starting off with Alice Howe and Freebo. 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

just heard from Lyle Lovett, joined by Kathy Mattea, Trouble in the Fields, Nancy Griffith cover. Lyle Lovett in concert May 27th, 28th, and 29th for three shows at the City Winery. We heard from Bertha and the Bells, You Can't Get There From Here, and a song written by Ann Feeney, their self-titled EP, Bertha and the Bells, in concert Thursday, May 14th at Acoustic Music Works on the South Side. We heard from Bruce Springsteen, Reason to Believe. That's found on Nebraska and Columbia Records. Bruce in town this week, May 6th, on Wednesday evening at the PPG Paints Arena. And we heard from Austin singer-songwriter Danny Schmidt. From Standard Deviation, we heard Buckets of Rain, of course, a Bob Dylan cover. He'll be at the Hospitality House in North Point Breeze, that coming up on Friday, May 8th. And Alice Howe and Freebo, a John Prine cover, Angel from Montgomery, we heard from their live CD, their most recent release on Know How Music. They're performing at Jurgles in Warrendale. That's coming up this Wednesday, May 6th. Well, that wraps up the concerts. 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

telling you about. I shook hands with 97 Irma Ken folks and her blood relatives, and I done the same with 86 people that was just her friends and her neighbors.

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I've been hit and run down and run over and walked on and knocked around, and I'm just sitting here now trying to study up what else I can do to show that woman that I still ain't afraid of hard work.

is Harlow Guthrie. Song written by his father, Woody. Woody's Rag, Hard Work. That's from Son of the Wind on Rising Sun Records. Friday was International Day, which is a day to recognize the rights of working people. It's an international event. And today a lot of the songs reflect that theme. Some don't. We did hear from Woody Guthrie. Jackhammer Blues from Woody Guthrie Sings Folk Songs. That's on Smithsonian Folkways. And a brand new release from the Klezmatics, featuring a song featuring Sophia Ray and their version of Woody Guthrie tune, Plane Wreck at Los Gatos. It's subtitled Deportee. The new release, We Were Made for These Times, on Seamus Records. And we heard back-to-back Ann Feeney, We Just Came to Work Here, We Don't Come to Die. That's from Classic Labor Songs on Smithsonian Folkways. And from Union Maid, we heard the title track, Ann Feeney, on All Things Folk.

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My name's Ken Batista. Always a pleasure to be in the studio sharing the music I love with you. I appreciate your company. So we're going to get back into the music. This is an artist from Michigan. His name is Joel Mabus.

Talk about

It was Iris DeMent, Hobo Bill's Last Ride. That's on a compilation called The Songs of Jimmy Rogers, a tribute. It's on Egyptian Columbia Records. And we heard from Jimmy Rogers, Peach Picking Time in Georgia, from Country Legends, Jimmy Rogers on RCA, BMG Heritage Records. We also heard from the Preservation Hall Jazz Band, from their 50th anniversary collection on Columbia Legacy, and Leon Redbone, Diddy Wan Diddy, from Double Time on Warner Brothers. And we heard from Joel Mabus, Little Mr. Diddy, from No Worries Now. That's on Fossil Records. 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My name's Ken Batista. Always a pleasure and a privilege to be in the studio sharing the music I love with you. All Things Folk is dedicated to traditional and contemporary folk music, acoustic blues, and Americana, and it comes to you live from the WRCT studios on the Carnegie Mellon University campus. Next week, I'm going to be out of town, but do not fear. And Richard is going to sit in and cover All Things Folk for me. 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

We just heard a song by Willie Watson, Walking Boss. It's from Folk Singer 2 on Acuna Records. Johnny Cash with Oney from Life on Columbia Legacy. And we heard Tom Russell, U.S. Steel from Old Songs Yet to Sing. That's on Frontera Records. Bill Morrissey in that set, Close Down Mill from You'll Never Get to Heaven on Philo Rounder Records. And John Gorka on his very first record on Red House, I Know, we heard Down in the Mill Town. Behind me now, Norman Blake, Tony Rice, and Doc Watson.

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That was Pete Seeger. Patty Works on the Railway from American Folk Ballads Volume 3. It's on Smithsonian Folkways Recordings. And Beta Fleck and Abigail Washburn from their self-titled release on Rounder Records. We heard Railroad. Cy Conn and the Looping Brothers, Aragon Mill, title track from the Bluegrass Sessions on Strictly Country Records. And Kate McKenzie, What's the Matter with the Mill, from Age of Innocence on Red House. And Saltbox behind me now, and starting that set with a song titled I Ain't Gonna Work Tomorrow from Charm City Junction, and it's self-produced.

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One morning it was drizzling rain. Fighting and trouble are my middle name. I was raised in the canebrake by an old mama lion. Can't no high-toned woman make me walk the line.

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Well, that'll do it for me today. We heard from Dolly Parton, John McCutcheon, Willie Nelson, John Cowan, and Tennessee Ernie Ford in that last set. I'm going to be away next week. I'm heading, tomorrow, actually. I'm headed to Scotland. Amanda Richard will sit in for me and keep you company next Sunday. So come on back for lots of folk music on All Things Folk. For WRCT, this is Ken Batista. Thanks for keeping me company today. I appreciate your listening. See you in 2 weeks.

was From the Sea It Looms by Leon Vinehall from his album Nothing Is Still, a really beautiful orchestral ambient album. A lot of great songs on there. And now we're listening to Loveless Sky by Katie Jane Garside, an artist I frequently listen to, but this is her sort of collab album with Hector Zazu. A really interesting, very like textured album, I would say. This song is one of my favorites. I hope you enjoy.

another by Katie Jane Garside, this time under her sort of alias Liar Flower, in which she collaborates with her partner Chris Whittingham, who plays guitar, and she sings. She has another sort of group with him, but I think this one's slightly different, where she's got a lot of songs where she's just singing with an auto harp, this being one of them, Dark Blue Bike. And it's from their brand new album, Ornamental Gardens. I believe it sort of came out unofficially last November. And in February it came out on Spotify, so I've been listening to it a lot since. This is a really beautifully sort of like intimate song. Just her and an auto harp.

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Next up is a song by the famous Tricky, who's once part of Massive Attack and now makes a really interesting music of his own. This is a brand new release, I believe one or two days ago, called Out of Place, him and Marta together, and it's pretty interesting. I hope you enjoy.

was Bellissimo Pomposo by M. Sage and Francesco Covarino. I don't know, it's an interesting song to me. I've been listening to it a lot, and I love the random sort of like non-musical textures going on. But now we're listening to Deerstop by Goldfrapp from their album Felt Mountain. I've been listening to that album a lot as of late. Really interesting album, really a lot of beautiful songs, and this one I particularly enjoy the sort of just effects on the voice, and the, I don't know, it conjures a really profound feeling in my opinion. I wonder if you feel the same.

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In nominis Satana. Alright, next up, Reverie by Arca from her self-titled album. It's a really one-of-a-kind song. I really love it.

We just heard Dizzy by Love Lies Crushing from their album Blow Eyelash Wish, a really amazing sort of drone ambient album. I'm always shocked by the sounds they're able to create, especially because I believe this album is from 1993. So yeah, just to me, they're really beautiful sounds in a sort of dark, deep way. But anyways, now we're listening to Her Magnetism by Trance to the Sun. Their album, The Blue Obscurities, is an album I've been a longtime enjoyer of. A lot of really cool sort of gothic vibes going on. And this song specifically is really, I don't know, it's really just dark and draws you out. I don't know how else to describe it. But anyways, I hope you enjoy.

guess gothic songs always kind of tend to be long and drag on for quite a bit, but I think there's something nice about that. It sort of makes you get lost in the sound in a way. Anyways, next up, we got Envelopes by Leon Vinehall again from his album Nothing Is Still. This is a piece or a song I recently returned to because I realized he made a music video for it, and it's actually really, really beautiful and cinematic, and it made me remember how beautiful the song is.

It wouldn't be a vibology show if I didn't play some Susumu Yokota. Seeing as it's my last show of the semester, I felt I had to. This is Morino Gakudan from his album Image 1983 to 1998. 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

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Finishing off the hour, I've got some a few songs from an album that is one of my favorites of all time. It's called Something Died in the Wall by Occult Modern Settings. It is a sort of super almost cinematic drone album with a lot of different sort of movements and textures. It's like really a masterful piece in my opinion, and I use it to fall asleep all the time, weirdly enough, but I also think it's just really well composed. And I've got a few pieces lined up from that album. I usually listen to the whole thing as it's only 24 minutes, but we're starting off with Double-Edged Convenience, my favorite, one of my favorite songs.

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I'm DJ Garden Gnome, and you are listening to WCT Pittsburgh at 88.3 FM. Thank you so much for joining me today. I hope you have a peaceful and restful week and summer. I hope that you join me when I return next semester. And in the meantime, stay positive and, I don't know, just have a good time. Thank you so much for listening.

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A muscle car. 2. A Betamax. 3. Acid-washed anything. 4. A members only jacket. 5. Stirrup pants. 6. Asbestos. 7. Hummelware. 8. Sweet and Low. 9. Copies of Dynetics or Megatrends. 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If you do have any of these items, WRCT suggests you get with the program.

All right, we're getting close to halfway through another edition of Two That Have a Human Name. That was a band called Tomble from a release entitled Grave of the Damned that just came out. Noosed before that, a band, I believe they're from Ireland, new release entitled Misery. That was a track, Drag Them Out. Before that, Reeking Aura with What Only Worms Witness off a new release, On the Promise of the Moon. You heard Bringers of Death from a new release entitled Sulfur. You heard Revenge Ritual with Killing Fields. Hasarot from new release entitled Advent of Suffering. That was a track, Tears in Bethlehem. And New Castrator, really good album called Coronation of the Grotesque. I recommend checking that out. Let's see here. Do you ride a bicycle or walk in Pittsburgh? Do you want safer streets and respect from motorists? Bike Pittsburgh is a nonprofit organization that works to improve biking and walking in order to reduce the harmful effects of car dependence in our communities. For free resources and programs, connect with Bike Pittsburgh on social media at Bike Pittsburgh and at bikepgh.org. 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